0: sharper.
1: Well, if the winds don't change in about 2-3 days... Oh, Joppa is quite a port. Important to the Israelite nation, so they say.
0: Yes, that's true. Through this port came the cedars of Lebanon, used to build the temples of Solomon and Zerubbabel. Also, it was from this port that a man named Jonah tried to flee to Tarshish from his god. But he was thrown overboard and swallowed by a large fish, which deposited him here on land again.
1: Oh, likely tale.
0: Well, I'm merely repeating what I hear and read. And you and I had better start down the road, or we'll never get to Jerusalem.
1: Betharon seems to be two cities, and one's a lot higher than the other.
0: I knew that. Many notable battles have been fought down that road. Joshua fought the Amorites there. The Philistines and Israel's king Saul came to grips there.
2: This man coming through the city gate looks intelligent. I'm going to ask him about Jerusalem.
1: Pardon my intrusion, sir, but we're on our way to Jerusalem and we're anxious to know if the reports of unrest and confusion there are true.
3: Well, there is some sort of misunderstanding or quarrel between the religious leaders of Jerusalem, yes, but need not affect business if that is your purpose in going to Jerusalem.
1: It is. Thank you. There is excitement here. Listen to them.
0: Yes.
1: I'll ask a gate guard what it's all about. We're strangers from Crete. Would you tell us, please, what all the excitement is about? The excitement, what causes it? Can't you hear me? I ask what
0: he hears you, but he doesn't understand you. They speak a different language here.
1: Oh, so they do. I'd forgotten. I'll make motions and see if he can understand that.
0: Look, he's pointing. Over there, come. This is the outer court of their temple. The people are crowding to get in. It must be something unusual going on. Pardon me, sir, but can you tell us...
1: They do not talk our language, remember?
0: I had forgotten.
4: You wished some information, sir.
1: Why, he does talk our language.
0: Sir, we were about to ask if you knew the reason for all the excitement in the temple court.
4: Yes, sir. Jesus' 12 disciples are speaking.
0: Men speaking, causing all this commotion?
4: Oh, inside where they speak, all is as silent as a tomb. The people are listening to every word. These people are merely clamoring to get inside.
1: There must be some speakers.
4: Mere men, sir. But men endowed with power from on high, supplied by the Holy Spirit, which only a few hours ago descended upon all of them in the form of flaming tongues.
0: Disciples of Jesus... Isn't he the man who is supposed to have been unjustly crucified?
4: He is. The third day he arose from the dead, and now he has ascended to his Father who is in heaven. This is truth, for I myself saw him and talked to him. I believe in him and love him.
1: The men in the temple court talking, who's the principal speaker?
4: Well, I suppose Peter is.
1: A man of letters and learning?
4: A poor fisherman. A Galilean, as most of them are.
1: Well, there's no use for us to go in. We couldn't understand them.
4: You will. Go on in.
1: They speak our language?
4: One of the disciples will be speaking in your language. Everyone hears in his own language, regardless of where he's from or what language he speaks.
0: This man is insane.
4: I speak truth. The Holy Spirit, sent by Jesus, has enabled the disciples to speak other languages fluently. You will hear in your own language, in pure, simple, accurate words. Go inside and hear for yourself.
1: We will. I do hear our own language. Over there, come.
5: And it shall come to pass that whosoever shall call on the name of the Lord shall be saved. Jesus of Nazareth was a man whose divine mission was clearly shown to you by the miracles, wonders, and signs which he did, as you yourselves know. For it took place here among you. You killed him. You nailed him to the cross. But God raised him from the dead. Your patriarch David died, was buried, and his grave is here with us to this very day. For David is not yet ascended into the heavens. Let all the house of Israel know assuredly that God hath made that same Jesus whom ye crucified both Lord and Christ.
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2: Today I want to read a few more verses than usual because the point they make is so important when it comes to living the Christian life. I'm reading from Proverbs chapter 26, beginning in verse 1. Here's what the Bible says. As snow in summer and rain in harvest, so honor is not fitting for a fool. Like a flitting sparrow, like a flying swallow, so a curse without cause shall not alight. A whip for the horse, a bridle for the donkey, and a rod for the fool's back. Do not answer a fool according to his folly, lest you also be like him. One of the hardest things in life, at least for me, is not to argue when you know for a fact you're right. Now, I'm not talking about those times when you think you're right, which happens to all of us. I'm talking about those moments when you know you're right, when all the evidence is clearly on your side. Even then, the Bible says, engaging in an argument is not always the wisest course of action. Why? Well, the answer is as simple as it is surprising. When you engage somebody who's being foolish in an argument, and particularly those who are willfully foolish, you're actually giving foolishness credibility by discussing it. Let me see if I can illustrate. There are conspiracy theorists on the internet who try to convince us of foolish or irrelevant theories, like this small pocket of people who don't believe that man actually landed on the moon back in 1969. Now, instead of believing the obvious, they're trying to convince us it was all a hoax filmed on a Disney soundstage and passed off as gospel truth by a world conspiracy. Now, what would it accomplish if the finest minds at NASA decided to engage these people in a public debate on national TV? In the minds of a lot of people, all of a sudden these conspiracy theorists would have more credibility than they deserve because they're on the same platform as respectable experts. Now, take that principle and apply it to yourself. What should you do when someone makes foolish statements about your Christian faith? I'm not talking about those who are curious and really don't know. I'm talking about those people who are hostile and reveal their ignorance every time they open their mouths. Now, I won't argue the usefulness of the occasional well-placed statement to silence a fool,

But for the most part, it's not wise to let a foolish person borrow your credibility by engaging them in argument. Let it go, even if you feel some embarrassment time to time. You see, eventually the fool always shows his hand, and your quiet commitment to a godly life will vindicate your faith. And besides, over the long haul, refusing to engage foolishness might just open the door for you to lead that fool to Christ someday. And even if it doesn't, it still might open doors for intelligent observers to find the kingdom of God through your example. And leaving those kinds of doors open is really just a better way to live.

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0: It's time for Walking on Water, your home for gospel bluegrass music. Here's your host, Tom Maycumber.
1: Yes, welcome to Walking on Water, where it's cold outside here in Frederick County, Virginia, but I'm looking to warm up the atmosphere inside with some gospel bluegrass music. In Isaiah 50 verse 4, we're told, "Morning by morning he awakens my ear to hear as those who are taught." And now here's new music from Sideline. This is "I Long to See His Face."

I'm Tom Maycomber. You're listening to Walking on Water, and that was brand new from Dave Adkins, I Can Only Imagine. And it is difficult to imagine the unimaginable, but heaven just might be beyond description even when we get there. This is the Rochesters, Heaven Can You Imagine?

That was the Bluegrass Patriots with Heaven. You're listening to Walking on Water, and I'm Tom Maycumber. Here are some predictions that learned people got wrong. From the inventor of the cathode ray tube in 1926, theoretically, television may be feasible, but I consider it an impossibility. England's King George II said in 1773 that the American colonists had little stomach for revolution. And perhaps the most famous of all, in 1912, an official of the White Star Line said that its new flagship, the Titanic, was unsinkable. There is a startling verse in Jeremiah chapter 5 which says, "An appalling and horrible thing has happened in the land. The prophets prophesy falsely, and my people love to have it so." The Israelites loved their false prophets with their false predictions, and from cult leaders to faith healers to the daily astrology forecast, modern society does too. There are many reasons for this, and one of them is that often people are most comfortable looking to someone else for guidance rather than seeking it on their own. In Isaiah 50 verse 4, God promises both to wake us up and teach us every morning. The choice is ours to look outward for what may be false truth or look upward for God's ultimate truth. This is the Gospel Plowboys, Rise and Shine.

I'm Tom Maycumber. You're listening to Walking on Water, and we just heard a series of songs about heaven, and here is a song I associate with heaven, although it is about our mortality here on this earth. I try to play this song at least once a year because I think it is one of the greatest bluegrass songs ever recorded. From the album Master of Bluegrass from 1981 with the legendary Kenny Baker on fiddle, this was written when Bill Monroe was contemplating his own mortality after he was diagnosed with cancer, something he survived to live for another 14 years. From Bird and Wind Sounds to the Nashville Singers providing a choral palette with no words, this is Bill Monroe's masterpiece, My Last Days on Earth.

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1: Thank you, John, and to you who are listening, thank you so much for joining me here today at Walkin' on Water. As established by Bill Monroe in the 1940s, the instruments in a traditional bluegrass band are mandolin, guitar, banjo, fiddle, and bass. Some years later, he added resophonic guitar in some lineups. I'd like to feature for you some instrumentals featuring some of these instruments. And first, with mandolin taking the lead, this is Alan Bibby with the evocatively titled Evening Prayer Blues.

We're called Walking on Water, and we are featuring the instruments that make up a traditional bluegrass band, and that was Curly Ray Cline on fiddle with the old Rugged Cross. Here is the banjo, not once or twice, but three times before we get to the end of the song, inspired by our scripture for today from Isaiah 50 verse 4, "This is me on banjo with Morning by Morning."

That was Tony Rice with Doxology, a song showcasing the guitar, one of the four instruments in the classic bluegrass lineup. We're called Walking on Water, and I'm Tom Maycumber. Although it is still a point of contention with some bluegrass purists, the last instrument added to the classic bluegrass lineup was in 1955, when Flat and Scruggs invited resophonic guitar player Josh Graves into their band. And now here is Josh Graves on resophonic guitar with Whispering Hope.

0: I'm Tom Maycomber, and you've been listening to Walkin' on Water. Today we featured songs showcasing the instruments in a classic bluegrass band lineup. And we also considered false prophets and God's promise from Isaiah 50 verse 4 to both wake us up and teach us every morning. The choice is ours to look outward for what may be false truth or look upward for God's ultimate truth. Thank you for listening, and until next time, have a blessed week in Jesus.
1: 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Until next time, may God richly bless you with His presence and the grace of our Savior, Jesus Christ.
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0: Welcome to Sabbath School, brought to you by It Is Written. Glad to have you joining us today. We are continuing our study of how to grow in a relationship with God. And this week, we're entering into a two-part section. Last week and the week before, we talked about the Bible and its importance in growing in a relationship with God. This week, we shift the focus to prayer. Looking at prayer warriors today, this is lesson number 6 of 13, so we're right in the thick of things right now. Let's begin with prayer, and then we're going to get right to our study. Father, we thank you for drawing us together again today and giving us an opportunity to learn more about how our relationship with you can grow through prayer. We ask your blessing upon us and thank you in advance for bestowing it. In Jesus' name, amen.
1: Amen.
0: So we're glad you're here with us, but we're also glad to have the author of this quarter's Sabbath School lesson with us, Nina Acheson, who is a curriculum specialist and an author. Nina, welcome back.
1: Thank you.
0: So this has been a fantastic journey that you've kind of guided us so far. We're on lesson number 6 of 13, so we're right in the heart of things right now. And appropriately, we're talking about prayer, because it's very difficult to have a relationship with God, especially one that grows, mm-hmm. if there is no prayer.
1: Yes.
0: And this week, we're looking at prayer warriors and looking at some of the prayer warriors in the Bible, of which there are many. We, of course, can't look at all of them. But why should prayer be such an essential part of our relationship with God? What role does prayer play?
1: Yeah, it's a really simple question, but a good, profound question in many ways, because in any kind of friendship or relationship, of course, we need to communicate. You know, I think about my husband and I, and I'm sure the same with your family members, my children, any friend. We need to communicate with one another. And that communicating, of course, involves speaking what's on your heart, the challenges and problems that we might face, but also it involves listening. And so it's no different with God. And I think it's going to be an interesting couple of weeks that we look at this important topic, because I think all of us can grow in our prayer lives. And it really is a crucial devotional habit that I think it's worth really looking at. And this week we're looking, of course, at what some Bible characters teach us about how to strengthen our prayer lives.
0: So let's start looking at some of these individuals that you just mentioned. One of the great prayers in the Bible is Daniel. In fact, prayer even got Daniel into a bit of hot water on more than one occasion. What can we learn about the importance of prayer from the life of Daniel?
1: It's interesting that when Daniel was taken to Babylon as a young exile, the Bible tells us, it describes him in Daniel chapter 1, verse 4. It says, he was a young man in whom there was no blemish, but good looking, gifted in all wisdom, possessing knowledge and quick to understand, who had ability to serve in the king's palace. And then in verse 8, it says, Daniel purposed in his heart that he would not defile himself with the portion of the king's delicacies. And then later in verse 17, we read that Daniel and his three friends, God gave them knowledge and skill in all literature and wisdom, and Daniel had understanding in all visions and dreams. So we read here, this just gives us a bit of context about this man, Daniel, that from a young teenager, really, the Bible describes him as someone with principle. He was wise. He was committed to the things that he knew were right, that he was raised and taught in. The Spirit of God was in him. And he was also greatly beloved, we read in chapter 9. Further on, we read. So it's a description of a man who had a strong, abiding connection with God. And part of that connection, of course, was his prayer life. And so we read in Daniel 2, there was the challenge with the king not understanding the dream. Of course, Daniel and his friends prayed and God revealed it to him. And over the years, different kings rose and fell. And Daniel, in chapter 6, we come to this situation I think you were referring to before, that he really was confronted with what to do with his prayer life. Let's read those two verses, Daniel 6, verses 10 and 11.
0: Now when Daniel knew that the writing was signed, he went home, and in his upper room with his windows open toward Jerusalem, he knelt down on his knees 3 times that day and prayed and gave thanks before his God, as was his custom since early days. Then these men assembled and found Daniel praying and making supplication before his God.
1: So for any of our viewers who don't know this story, this really was a decree that these men that were assembled had convinced the king to sign a decree that Daniel, if he prayed, or anyone who prayed, would be thrown to the lion's den. Daniel could have made any excuse not to pray by his window, as was his custom. He did this three times a day. He let nothing stop his commitment and his public declaration to kneel and pray to his God. And so we will continue to think about this bold move that Daniel made as we unpack some of these concepts in a few moments. But really, I think what I take from Daniel's life is that he was so steadfast in his relationship, in his prayer life. He's known as being a great prayer of the Bible, regardless of the circumstances, regardless of the danger, to his own life even, he just continued to pray. And so that tells us that he must have had this incredible, strong, resilient relationship with the Lord, and that talking to his God was so important that nothing, even death, nothing would stop him praying.
0: I think it's beautiful as you look at the story of Daniel and his prayer life. He didn't just pray to God when things were going south, when there were challenges in his life. He had a very regular prayer life, as it says in here, three times a day. I can't imagine that he was in dire straits three times every single day. Many times he just prayed to God because that was his communication, was his regular communication with God. And so that regularity didn't stop when things got difficult.
1: Yeah.
0: And that's powerful.
1: Yeah, absolutely.
0: Powerful. So let's talk for a little bit about the physical act of prayer. What does that look like? Are there correct ways to pray? Are there incorrect ways to pray? Do we get in trouble if we don't fold our hands and close our eyes? Or help walk us through this, because there's a lot of thoughts floating around about prayer and what's appropriate, what's inappropriate. Maybe there's some cultural things too, but give us a little bit of guidance in this area.
1: Yeah, it's interesting. You know, we just read the verses that you read, the fact that Daniel knelt on his knees. So that physical act was something that he did. I really think that, of course, prayer keeps us connected to God, and it tells the enemy whose we are. Personally, I like to kneel when I pray. And I think that physical act of kneeling shows in my own mind that I'm submitting, I'm surrendering, I'm humbling myself before God. Of course, we can pray in many different postures. Some people cannot kneel, and that's okay. You can sit when you pray. But for me, when I wake up in the morning, I always pray before I even open my eyes, Lord, I choose you today. I want you to be the Lord of my life. Guide my steps. Abide with me today. We can pray when we're sitting on a train. You know, we can pray in many different situations. Really, of course, what is important is the heart posture, and that our heart is surrendering to God. For me, I like to kneel whenever I can. But in the Bible times, standing in prayer was actually probably even more common, particularly by the Jews. They would pray in synagogues. They would stand on street corners and pray. However, a lot of pride was associated with that, and Jesus rebuked that often. And then the Bible also shares other examples of people who sat when they prayed, in 2 Samuel, for example, and in 2 Kings. And then there are others who prostrated themselves before the Lord, lying horizontally with one leg in the air as though to rise up, with their face to the earth, although that also was more commonly associated with submission to a superior. And so the Bible doesn't require us to pray in any one particular way. There are all of these examples. But I do think posture is important because it does reflect our reverence and the state of our heart, our inner feelings and our desires. In saying that, I often go walking in the mornings and I pray. I sometimes pray out loud when I walk. And so I think the essence of what I'm saying is that our prayer should be the opening of the heart to God as a friend, And however we do that, whenever we can, it should be an ongoing conversation that we have with the constancy, the perseverance with which we pray. So whatever we do, whether we lie, sit, walk, we should keep talking to the Lord.
0: So having that communication line open, and we've talked about Jesus beginning his day long before daylight, and he went to a solitary place. Many times being in a solitary place is helpful for prayer.
1: Yes.
0: But you don't have to be in a solitary place to pray. Many times you might be in the thick of a crowd of people and just know you need to pray.
1: Yes.
0: It doesn't mean you have to separate yourself to a solitary place, but it is a little bit easier to think and to focus when you're able to kind of step away from the hustle and bustle of life.
1: Yes, yes. And next week, in fact, we'll look at some practical tips such as these to strengthen our prayer life, which I think are very, very important for all of us.
0: Good. We're going to delve into that a little bit more deeply. We're going to go to break soon, but I want to touch on Enoch before we do, because Enoch was another one of those powerful prayers, and we may come back and touch on him a little bit more after break, but talk to us a little bit about Enoch, who is known for his prayer life.
1: Yeah, in Romans 12:12, it talks about being steadfast in prayer, and I think Enoch, the Bible really describes him as being this man who walked and talked with God. And we know that he kept very busy doing the Lord's work and serving him, but he retreated regularly to pray. And in Genesis 5, verses 22 to 24, it tells us a little more about Enoch. Would you be willing to read that for us?
0: After he begot Methuselah, Enoch walked with God 300 years and had sons and daughters. So all the days of Enoch were 365 years. And Enoch walked with God, and he was not, for God took him.
1: So this is all we know of Enoch's life, really. There's not a lot we know. In the Old Testament, this is what we read about him. And yet the description of walking and talking with God is something that I think we've heard, or I remember hearing as a child thinking, I want to be like that. I want to have that kind of close connection with God where I walk and whatever I'm doing, I'm talking with him. And as I said, it's this beautiful description of him doing his life, but then retreating and spending time with God, but involving God in the everyday moments in serving him. And so I think in a practical sense, we can consider what does that walking and talking with God look like in our lives?
0: So we're going to delve into that in a little bit more in just a moment. But before we go to break, Nina, there is a companion book to this quarter's Sabbath School lesson that helps to draw more out of it. Tell us a little bit about that companion book and why one might want to pick it up.
1: This companion book is on the same topic as the quarterly that I wrote. It is Growing in a Relationship with God. There are 13 chapters to this book, which correspond to the chapters in the Sabbath School quarterly. And I know you will be blessed if you read this book.
0: If you would like to pick it up, and I hope that you do, you can find it at itiswritten.shop. Again, that's itiswritten.shop. Just look for the companion book to this quarter's Sabbath School lesson. It's called Growing in a Relationship with God, and you'll find it there. You will also find it, if you are watching this video on YouTube, in the description box just below this video. You can click on the link there. We're going to be back in just a moment as we continue looking at prayer warriors as we're looking at how we can grow in our relationship with God. We'll be right back.
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0: At It Is Written, we are passionate about studying the Word of God, and we encourage you to be serious about it as well. 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Welcome back to Sabbath School, brought to you by It Is Written. We're looking at prayer warriors this week. This is lesson number 6 of 13. We're glad that you're joining us. By the way, if you happen to have missed some of the earlier lessons that we've been talking about and how to grow in a relationship with God, you can find them archived at itiswritten.tv or on the It Is Written YouTube channel. So make sure you go back and watch those earlier lessons and share those with a friend too and invite them to join you on this journey. Nina, we're talking about prayer warriors and we kind of left off talking about Enoch. Give us a few final thoughts about Enoch, bearing in mind that we're going to be going to Moses next and we want to make sure that we leave some time to talk about Moses as well. So any final thoughts on Enoch?
1: I think Enoch is a wonderful example to us all of what it looks like to walk and talk with God. And as I mentioned, he was known to be productive from what we read in Patriarchs and Prophets. He was very productive in doing God's work, but he also had times of refreshing where he would retreat and just spend those very intimate times with the Lord. But it's really, I think, an encouraging message to us that in order to have a steady relationship with God, we need to be walking and talking with God as Enoch did.
0: So Enoch, powerful example of how to walk and talk with God, to pray with God, and let God, allow God to guide his life. He walked with God and he was not, for God took him.
1: That's yes.
0: A very short section of the Bible we learn about Enoch, but packed with power. There's a much longer section of the Bible in the book of Exodus that talks about Moses. And Moses' prayer life was very significant, an integral part of his life was prayer and communion with God. What do we learn from Moses' prayer life that can help us living today?
1: I really love studying the life of Moses as a great prayer of the Bible because we can read so many conversations that he had with the Lord, the back and forth. And we don't have this with many Bible characters, but we certainly do with Moses. We do with Abraham and some others. But it gives us insight because Moses, we know that he was a great leader. He was the most humble man, as the Bible describes as well. But the constant communication that he had with God really tells us a lot about his relationship with God. Let's read some of that conversation in Exodus 33:16-23. And maybe we can just invite our viewers to think about the content of the conversation and the manner in which they interacted.
0: For how then will it be known that your people and I have found grace in your sight except you go with us? So we shall be separate, your people and I, from all the people who are upon the face of the earth. So the Lord said to Moses, I will also do this thing that you have spoken, for you have found grace in my sight, and I know you by name. And he said, please show me your glory. Then he said, I will make all my goodness pass before you, and I will proclaim the name of the Lord before you. I will be gracious to whom I will be gracious, and I will have compassion on whom I will have compassion. But he said, you cannot see my face, for no man shall see me and live. And the Lord said, here is a place by me, and you shall stand on the rock. So it shall be, while my glory passes by, that I will put you in the cleft of the rock, and will cover you with my hand while I pass by. Then I will take away my hand, and you shall see my back, but my face shall not be seen.
1: Isn't this just such a beautiful interaction between God and Moses? I mean, I like in verse 16 how Moses is saying that God's people and him will be separate. There will be a distinct nation. And then you have Moses asking, please, please show me your glory. And God says, okay, I'll do it. I'll hide you behind the cleft of the rock in my hand. It's just a very special communion that they had, this prayer interaction. It's almost as though he's seeking God's presence in his life continually. And we know that when he came down from the mountain, he reflected. He was shining from being in God's presence. But I think on two occasions, we notice that Moses has a special conversation with God over his family members. On one case, it was Aaron, who, with the golden calf situation, where Moses really interceded on behalf of Aaron. And the other was Miriam and Aaron when she was jealous. And It's interesting to me that even though Moses was the recipient, particularly in the case of Miriam's jealousy, he was the recipient of that nastiness, yet still he chose to go to God and say, please, can you forgive my sister? I think we really can learn a lot when we read these kind of interactions and the prayers that Moses had on behalf of his family members. It actually makes me think, how quick am I to forgive my enemies, even my family members? It's often hard to do, and yet we should be interceding for others, I think, a lot more than we are.
0: So you mentioned several specific instances where Moses was praying for his brother, for his sister. Moses prayed a lot, but what did Moses pray for most?
1: He really did seem to intercede most of all. You know, we think about many instances in the Bible where he was praying for the children of Israel, where God was going to destroy them. He prayed for water. He prayed for manna. He even went to God and prayed for meat. And it's just astounding, I think, how patient he was. And the fact that I think the children of Israel could see that he had this close communication with God, they could have had that too if they desired that. I suppose. I think God would have had that with all. He wanted that. He'd wanted to dwell in their midst in the sanctuary. And yet Moses, he prayed on behalf of God's people more than anything. And I think we can learn a lot from that. I think we can really pray on behalf of God's church more than we do. For me, I'm speaking, I suppose, just for his will to be done, and intercede for those that I love more than I do.
0: So there are a lot of lessons here that we can learn from Moses about prayer. Are there anything things specifically that we can say, okay, here's something about the way that Moses prayed or why he prayed or when he prayed, some specific things that we can take away as nuggets from Moses' prayer life?
1: I think we can see that Moses had a very clear picture of God's character. Of course, he was meeting with God on the mountain. He met God at the burning bush. He had to put his trust that God was going to fulfill the promises that he said he would do through the Red Sea. I mean, we can talk on and on about these examples. I mean, even the fact that God described himself to Moses in Exodus 34, verse 6, where he said, the Lord God, merciful and gracious, long-suffering and abounding in goodness and truth. So God himself described his character to Moses, and Moses had that clear picture of God. So that's a lesson we can learn. We spoke about this in week two, how to grow our relationship with God, it's important to have a clear picture of him. I think the second thing is that Moses was both bold and faithful, and he held on to God through the ups and downs. I mean, it would have been so challenging to lead the Israelites. As a leader, I can imagine for him. And he would have become weary. And really, we read through the stories of the journey, we see that it was his close relationship with God that held him fast through those ups and downs with this complaining nation. And he was bold to God about the needs of them. The third thing is that Moses reminded God of his covenant. He claimed God's promises, and he remembered God's leading in their past. And Joshua, of course, reminded the people, as did Moses, when they came to the end of their time of leadership, for the people to remember how God had led them in their past. And Moses, in his prayer life, he remembered that. He reminded God of the covenant. And the fourth thing, I think, is that Moses accepted God's answers to his prayers, whether it was a yes or a no. And I think we can learn that sometimes God does say no. You know, Moses did not go into the promised land, and yet he accepted that answer. And I think we can learn from that, that whatever God's will is, we should want his will above our own when it comes to God answering our prayers.
0: So some very practical lessons that we can learn from Enoch, from Moses, from Daniel.

Mountains, main northern route to Benin. Yes, this bumpy dirt road was faster than the paved highway. Besides, it was easier to stop there and use a thorn tree as cover to relieve my shaken bladder. Remember the several liters of water that Susie gave me? There are actually a few unspoken road rules. Number one, go where you must to avoid the holes. Number two, so long as no traffic is coming from the other direction, and if you are quick enough to dodge in and out of their lane while avoiding a head-on collision, you are free to choose the least rough path. Notice I did not say smoother. Number three, use your horn to warn others you are passing. Beep to thank them. Number four, in the case that two vehicles are involved in a game of African chicken, the one who flashes his lights first has the right of way. Number five, the one who flashes his headlights the most overrules the other. Number six, the larger the vehicle, the more right of way it owns. Number seven, slow down if you are unsure about anything. Number eight, jonkle all the way. One would think that with these rough roads that surely we would experience a flat tire, yes? We did, too. In one case, it was a simple matter of trying to avoid one pothole while hitting the other. The second crater was too wide to straddle, and the right front tire hit the sharp side of it. Bam! Hiss! The impact to the tire sliced the inner tube. Upon inspection, Susie took out the jack and placed it in the dirt 6 inches down from the pavement. Cranked up, though, the jack couldn't get the wheel high enough to change it. She moved it to the pavement, but then it was too tall to slide under the car. After pondering this dilemma for, say, 3 seconds, Susie walked to the front of the car and lifted the front end high enough for Ricardo Palacios to place the jack in the perfect spot. A few minutes later, Ricardo, AFM field director for Africa and former missionary in Thailand, dutifully broke branches and placed them on the road in intervals to warn the oncoming traffic to slow down. That is the African way. Make use of what one can find. The other flat tire took place at a village. The roads were just too much for the battered and nearly bald tire. We were there holding a beautiful church service under a mango tree beside the mud-bricked courtyard of a newly baptized member. The courtyard wall had a detailed illustration, painted with tar, of an elephant to the left of the entrance and a leopard on the right. Afterwards, we discovered the flat. Susie changed it as five other men looked on, intermittently throwing in a helping hand to lift the tire and to crank the nuts tightly. So, back to our story. We near our destination. The hazy sun is beating down on me mercilessly through the left window. Well, I can't wear my hat in the cab, so I tuck in a corner of it above the window and roll it shut. It now hangs there, preventing a sunburn. We sigh gratefully as we cover a welcome piece of 200 meters of smooth dirt road. I stretch my legs and guzzle down another half liter of water, which naturally reminds me to search for the next semi-private stand of trees or cluster of corn stalks for which I can use as my bathroom. Wham! Bonk! My head meets the side of the window. It doesn't shatter. Neither does the window to which my fortune was tempered in Japan. The knot on my head will heal soon enough. At last we have arrived at our village. The children gather round and politely say, "Bonsoir." I respond in kind as this is one of the perhaps fewer than a dozen French words that I know, but they don't know much more either. They all speak the local tribal dialect. We walk past several baobab trees, huge and fat, some 25 paces around, with smooth, slick bark and not a leaf to be seen. It looks like it is growing upside down as the branches look more like roots. But I love this tree. Its fruit hangs down like green.

ornaments on a bare Christmas tree. But these decorations are much tougher. The shell of this native fruit requires a machete or a hammer to break it open and expose the sour powder dried onto its stringy veins and blackish-brown seeds. This tangy superfruit you can now buy in health food stores around the world, and Benin is well known for its baobab exports. A part feral, mean-looking pig, resembling a small cousin to the Arkansas Razorback, snorts as it ambles our way. I'm from Arkansas, but I refrain from letting out a loud hog call. It doesn't understand English anyway. I need to keep an eye on that one. We hurry past. It crosses the narrow path behind us. The stories the villagers tell me are of Jesus granting them peace from spirits harassing them in dreams or walking on their roofs, of taking sacrifices to appease the fetishes and finding freedom from fear through God's power, of miraculous healing from maladies that have plagued them, of bringing a family back together after years of estrangement, and of gaining victory over alcohol or other vices. Praise God that He's working in a mighty way. Then we reenact some of the scenes. A crowd of 25 adults and 35 children gather to watch the fun. They howl in laughter as their friend runs through the field being chased by another, because he was a bad shepherd. They offer extra props of a bowl of water and feathers, or a chicken or sheep, as one pretends to go see the fetisher or local witch doctor. They move back politely and offer advice as I shoot another scene of several volunteer young men who pretend to go through their tribal initiation and run through their village with their shirts off. The real story has them running without any clothes. They watch and stare as a Christian invites a friend to attend some Bible meetings. They laugh again as four older teens pretend to drink alcohol. For this scene, the drink was actually water offered in a large gourd, the traditional way of presenting intoxicating liquids. But none would drink the water because pieces of dirt and bugs and even chicken feathers floated to the top of this unwashed vessel. I pray that God will bless this village and protect them and keep His new Christians faithful. Well, time to head back home, across those same roads. I have to mention that not all roads in Benin or Burkina Faso are bad. Others are smooth and beautiful. However, these missionaries live on the frontier, and this is what the frontier looks and feels like. As we jonkle our way back, we run across the local toll collector brandishing a long hunting rifle. He waits by the side of the road and pulls a coddled together rope made of rags and rubber cords across the throughway to stop motorbikes and trucks and extract a fee. I am told the nearby town mayor hires them. Extortion? Official bandit? He certainly isn't from the government. Susie just honks and drives onward without so much as slowing down even 1 kilometer per hour. They always let down the rope. Or Susie would go through it and snap it. We drive speedily over it. ONG license plates, or NGO in English, non-government organization, have their benefits. These paratoll men won't mess with someone having ONG status. Another pig with piglets crosses the road in front of us. How is it that they time their road crossings to the exact moment when we arrive on the scene? Really, how do they know this? In any case, it's a good sign that we are definitely closer to home. Upon arrival, I crawl out of the truck, nursing my nearly fractured spine. Okay, I did exaggerate a little bit that time. My legs still work. The 5 dogs greet us with a growl or a sniff and check out the floor of the cab for any crumbs or popcorn seasoned with brewer's yeast and salt, Susie's favorite snack to keep her awake on long journeys. We ask Ernest, their part-time farm helper and part-time evangelist, about the whereabouts of the goats. He tells us that he found them 2 kilometers away in the neighboring village. Our prayer was answered. Night comes on fast as we prepare for bed. As the quietness settles in and the crickets begin their singing, I think I hear Gronder growling at some dark shadow. Ah, never mind. It's just the snores of the night.
Watchmen. End of story. If you have ever wondered if you're getting

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2: 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Today's story.
3: He's firing. Sergeant?
4: Yes, sir.
3: How many casualties?
4: I haven't checked yet, sir, but not very many. It was a decisive victory for us, sir. Long live the Confederacy.
3: Check immediately and let me know.
4: Yes, sir.
3: A decisive victory for us, yes. At the expense of other human beings. Even if they are Yankees, they're still human. And that one moved. He's still alive. Sergeant! Sergeant! Can you hear me, soldier?
4: Checked occasionally, mister. I'm sure that it is.
3: This man is still alive, Sergeant. Go get a stretcher.
4: This man, sir? Why, he's an enemy soldier.
3: He's human.
4: But, sir, he's a Yankee.
3: Go get a stretcher. We're going to take him to the medics.
4: Yes, sir.
5: Hi, this is Uncle Dan, giving a great big welcome to all you boys and girls.
6: And I'm Aunt Carol. But say, Uncle Dan, you left out a few of our fans in your welcome.
5: Oh, no. You mean like moms, dads, aunts, uncles, grandmas and grandpas, teens, bachelors, teachers?
6: Oh, there, Uncle Dan. But that is much better, because we welcome each and every one of you who are tuned in for our program today.
5: That we do. We're always glad when we can come your way and share a great story with you. Are you all ready, Aunt Carol?
6: I think so.
5: So, what's your story about?
6: Well, today I have a special Civil War story.
5: Wonderful. I love history, and especially like your historical stories, Aunt Carol. What do we call it?
6: I call it A Mother's Heart.

0: Lay him down here, Sergeant.
1: Yes, sir.
0: Careful. He's badly wounded. Oh. You run find the doctor and bring him here.
1: Yes, sir.
0: And hurry. Can you hear me? You're hurt pretty badly. We're trying to locate the doctor now. What's your name and rank? If you'll tell me your name, I'll try to get word to your folks.
2: Willie Albright.
0: Willie Albright? Your rank and organization? Regiment?
2: Lancaster, Pennsylvania.
0: Lancaster, Pennsylvania? That's where you live?
1: Here's a doctor, sir.
0: This man's hurt pretty badly, Doctor.
1: Oh, let him die. He's a Yankee.
0: Sergeant.
1: Well, Captain, he is a Yankee, and what's one Yankee more or less?
0: See what you can do for him, Doctor.
3: Lancaster, Pennsylvania is a peaceful village, untouched as yet by the ravages of the war between the states. The Albright home was also a peaceful place, now that Willie had gone off to war.
0: Oh, my, it's wonderful.
1: Absolutely wonderful.
3: What is, Silas?
1: The peace and quiet here, since Willie's gone.
3: Why, Silas, shame on you for talking like that about your own son.
1: Oh, he's never been much of a son to us, and you know it. He's been nothing but trouble ever since he was a little tot. He wouldn't study, mind the teachers, work.
3: But he was a loving child.
1: Loving?
3: Don't be too hard on him, Silas. He's our own flesh and blood, you know.
1: Yes, I do know. And I... Well, I'm not blaming Willie for what he is. Not really. I'm blaming myself. I am his father, and I should have been more strict with him. I didn't teach him that disobedience always brings with it unpleasant results.
3: Well, he's my boy, and I love him. He's grown and gone now, Silas. Away to war. Can't you find it in your heart to forgive him?
1: Forgive Willie? Why, of course. It's myself I can't forgive. Hey, Martha! Hey, Martha! Here's a letter.
3: A letter, Silas, from Willie?
1: No, it's from Union headquarters.
3: Oh. Well, maybe it's about Willie. Hurry up and open it, Silas. Maybe Willie's been killed.
1: Mr. and Mrs. Silas Albright. Private Willie Albright, your son, was missing in action on August 10th last.
3: I knew it.
1: However, word has just been received from the Confederate Army that one Private Willie Albright was made a prisoner of war on August 10th last. Oh. He is confined to a Confederate Army hospital in Richmond, Virginia.
3: He isn't dead, but he's badly wounded, about to die.
1: Now, not necessarily.
3: I know it, Silas. I can just feel it.
1: Now, Martha.
3: He's their enemy, isn't he? Well, they wouldn't put him in a hospital unless he was badly wounded and about to die.
1: Well, why wouldn't they?
3: Because he's their enemy.
1: Well, they're also human, even if they are rebels.
3: My poor boy. He needs me, Silas. I'm going to him.
1: Going to Richmond, Virginia?
3: My Willie needs me.
1: But, Martha, that's behind enemy lines. You can't get through.
3: I've got to try.
1: Well, he won't appreciate it. You know how he's always resented our interference in any of his affairs.
3: He needs me, and I'm going to him.
1: Well, I don't understand you.
3: Of course you don't, Silas. Of course you don't. You're not a mother. Only a mother can understand another mother's heart.
1: Yeah. All right. What can I do to help you get ready?
3: Just give me the money for train fare to Washington and back.
1: Washington? Well, why go to Washington?
3: I'm going to see President Lincoln and get a pass through to Richmond.
1: The president can't see you, dear. He's far too busy conducting the war. And besides, he won't give you a pass. And even if he would, the Confederates wouldn't honor it.
3: I'm going to Washington.
1: Oh, all right. going to take all that with you?
3: Of course. You know very well how Willie loves cookies and fudge.
1: Yeah, but so much. A little, perhaps, yes, but all that. Well, it's heavy.
3: I may need some along the way. Who can tell?
1: Who can fathom a mother's heart? Yeah, now, you have everything?
3: I hope so, Silas.
1: Of course, you have no idea when you'll be back, do you?
3: Well, Willie's well and able to come back with me.
1: Oh, my dear, he's a prisoner of war. They're not going to let him come home with you, well or not well. Anyway, I don't think you'll ever get there. President Lincoln won't permit you to even try to get through enemy lines.
3: He's a good man, Silas. He'll understand the mother's feelings.
1: He'll understand that this is war.
3: I'd better get on now.
1: Goodbye, Martha. Tell Willie hello for me and that I'm waiting for him to come home.
3: You're a darling, Silas. Goodbye, dear.
4: Yep, just a minute there. Where do you think you're going?
3: On the train.
4: Yeah, but you can't.
3: Of course I can.
4: Well, I'm the conductor here now. All the cars are already crowded. You'll have to wait for the next train.
3: This one goes to Washington?
4: Yes.
3: I have a ticket to Washington, see?
4: Well, just the same, madam. This is war. The train's full of soldiers and you can't get on.
3: Well, I paid good money for this ticket and I intend to use it, sir. Out my way, please.
4: There are no seats, madam. You can't stand up all the way to Washington.
3: Pardon me, please.
4: No, but madam, you can't... these women.
3: Goodbye, Silas.
1: Bye, Mother. She'll make it to Richmond, all right.
4: What did you say?
1: I was just talking to myself.
4: Did you say that she's going to Richmond, Virginia?
1: That's where she's headed for.
4: Well, she'll never make it.
1: Yeah, she made it on your train, didn't she? Well, didn't she?
4: Well, yes.
1: Well, at first, I didn't think she'd make it to Richmond either, but now, well, I've changed my mind. God bless her.
3: Meanwhile, inside the train...
5: Hey, what station is this, anyway?
4: Lancaster, Pennsylvania, I think.
5: Why did we stop? The conductor said we can't take on any more passengers.
4: Yeah, you know how the Army does things.
5: Well, what do you know? Here comes a woman. The conductor did let someone on.
4: Hey, look out the window. Now, make believe you don't see her, okay. Else we'll have to give her our seats.
5: You may have to, but not me.
3: Pardon me, young man, but is this... My, but you're a good-looking and healthy young man. Like my son, Willie. He's a prisoner of war in Richmond. I'm on my way there now. Do you mind if I put my package down here in the aisle? It's rather heavy.
5: No.
3: Thank you. I think I'll lighten the package up a bit. It's full of chocolate fudge and cookies. Do you like fudge and cookies? Most young men do. Here, help yourself.
5: You say your son's a soldier?
3: He was wounded and captured by the Confederates. He's in a hospital in Richmond.
5: Hey, that's good fudge.
3: Oh, thank you.
5: Here, ma'am, have my seat.
3: Oh, no, young man, I wouldn't think of it. You're a soldier on your way to war, and I wouldn't...
5: I insist. Now, please, ma'am, have my seat.
3: But, young man, it
5: now,
3: just...
5: Now, please, in honor of your wounded son...
3: All right. You're an awfully nice young man.
5: Now, my name is Sam Eldridge, and this is Corporal Everett Tager.
3: Hello, Sam and Everett. I'm Mrs.
4: What's going on here? Oh, well, I'm sorry, madam, but this car is reserved for soldiers. You'll have to go in the next coach to the rear end.
5: Conductor, this lady will stay here.
4: But she can't. This car is...
5: Conductor, are we soldiers or aren't we?
4: Well, yes.
5: And we're on our way to do battle with the rebels?
4: Well, I suppose
5: and
4: so.
5: I may be killed?
4: Well, that's a possibility.
5: And who am I fighting this war for?
4: The federal government.
5: The citizens of the United States of America, right?
4: Yes.
5: Of which you are one?
4: Yes.
5: Well, then, I may be killed fighting for you. And you won't let me have the pleasure of this lady's company for the few remaining hours of my life here on Earth? Oh, shame on you.
4: But this Carrie, she's a... Oh, all right. She can remain here.
5: Thank you, Conductor.
4: And, madam, good luck to you. Although I'm sure you don't need it, you'll make it all right.
5: he's all right.
4: Yes.
3: Have some more cookies and candy, boys.
5: Well, thank you, Melody.
6: Hey, we'll get back to our story in just a moment. But first, I have a pop history quiz for Aunt Carol. Are you game?
7: Sure, Uncle Dan, as long as I get to turn the tables on you sometime.
6: That's a deal.
7: All right, then. Go ahead.
6: Name the American woman who was awarded a medal from the King of Denmark for discovering a new comet.
7: That was Mariah Mitchell, Uncle Dan.
6: Right, and what American became famous for his work with peanuts?
7: George Washington Carver.
6: Ah, right again. And whom do you think of when I say Spirit of St. Louis?
7: Charles Lindbergh. The Spirit of St. Louis was the name of his airplane.
6: Very good, Aunt Carol. Now let me see. Maybe I can think of a harder one. Okay. What's the name of the girl who braved a terrible storm, a treacherous bridge, and high water to save a whole trainload of people?
7: That would be Kate Shelley, Uncle Dan.
6: Ah, Aunt Carol, you're just too smart for me. So I'm sure you can tell me the name of the person who invented one of your favorite objects, the telephone.
7: As a matter of fact, I can. That would be Alexander Graham Bell.
6: Right again. And which president of the United States was kicked in the head by a horse when he was just a boy?
7: That was Abraham Lincoln, Uncle Dan.
6: And who made a famous midnight ride?
7: Easy, Uncle Dan. That's Paul Revere.
6: Oh, these are too easy. Let's give this lady a gold medal.
7: Oh, Uncle Dan, that wasn't so hard to do. After all, your story hour has dramatized stories about all those people and many more besides.
6: That's my exact point. When you listen to the stories, or in this case, you tell them, you learn a lot.
7: True.
6: That's why so many teachers and homeschooling parents use them in the classroom. They say the kids enjoy the stories and retain what they've heard. 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
7: So this would probably be a very good time to suggest that you parents, teachers, and students visit our website for a full listing of all our historical stories ready to download or available on CDs.
6: You're so right again. 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
6: Now let's get back to our story, A Mother's Heart.
3: Learning that her son Willie is wounded and in a hospital in enemy territory, Mrs. Albright is determined to go to him.
8: Oh, you're very brave, Mrs. Albright.
9: I have a mother's heart, mother's love for her son, that's all.
8: I guess that explains it all right.
10: Well, I wish there was something we could do to help you, Mrs. Albright.
8: So do I. But we're just common soldiers, and I don't think we have any influence with President Lincoln.
10: Anyway, we have to report for duty just as soon as we get to Washington.
9: There is something you can do, boys.
8: Good. What is it?
9: Be good soldiers and write to your mother. Oh, she'll appreciate it so much.
8: Well, that's a deal, Mrs. Albright.
10: Yeah, it's a deal.

0: My, oh my, what a large city. Never saw so many horses and carriages and wagons. I wonder where everyone's going in such a hurry. Say, can you tell me where Mr. Abraham Lincoln, the president, lives?
1: In the White House.
0: Oh, where's that?
1: Well, it's at the end of the street there. You see it?
0: Oh, thank you. Mm-hmm. Oh, I don't know if I'll ever get there alive in this hustle and bustle. Oh, sakes alive, all these carriages.
2: Halt, please.
0: Hello.
2: You can't go in there.
0: This is where Mr. Lincoln lives, isn't it?
2: Yes, ma'am.
0: Well, I came to see him. Good day.
2: President Lincoln isn't in now, ma'am.
0: Isn't in?
2: No, ma'am. He's away until day after tomorrow.
0: Are you sure about
2: that? Yes, ma'am.
0: Well, I'll come back then.
2: It won't do you any good, ma'am, unless you have an appointment.
0: I'll be back then, thank you. Good morning, sir.
2: Morning, ma'am.
0: Mr. Lincoln back yet?
2: I think he is.
0: Thank you, sir. I'll go on in and see him then.
2: Well, you won't get in to see him, ma'am. He's too busy. And besides, you'll have a dozen secretaries to go through. That alone is impossible.
0: I'll try, thank you. In this door?
2: Yes, if you must, through that door. Good luck to you, ma'am.
0: Good morning, Mr. Lincoln.
3: Oh, good morning, madam.
4: Mr. President, this woman...
3: Mr. Stanton, sit down.
4: But, Mr. President... Oh, yes, sir.
3: Madam, won't you come in?
0: Thank you, sir.
3: Mr. Stanton, give the lady a chair.
4: Yes, sir. A chair, madam.
0: Thank you.
3: Now, madam, what can I do for you?
0: Mr. Lincoln, I'm Mrs. Albright from Lancaster, Pennsylvania... I have a son, Willie, who was wounded and captured by the Confederates.
3: Mr. Stanton, do you know about this case?
4: Yes, sir, Mr. President. I personally wrote the letter notifying the parents that Private Albright was wounded and taken prisoner.
3: How long ago?
4: August 10th.
3: Have we exchanged prisoners with the enemy since then?
4: Oh, yes, sir.
3: And Private Albright wasn't among them?
4: No, sir. He's a private, sir. And exchanges are made with generals and others of importance.
3: Is there any chance of getting him on the next list?
4: Oh, no, sir. You know, he's wounded, badly wounded, and he... Well, we must trade for prisoners who can help us win the war.
3: Well, you see, madam, there's nothing I can do to help you. I'm helpless. The generals resent me butting in. They want to conduct this war to suit themselves, regardless of... Well, regardless of you and I and our opinions, I'm awfully sorry.
0: I don't expect your help, Mr. Lincoln. All I want is a pass from you authorizing me to go to Richmond.
3: Oh, but Richmond is held by the Confederates. A pass from me wouldn't be honored.
0: It would get me to the enemy lines.
4: It's too dangerous, Mr. President. You can't permit such a thing.
3: Madam, you're...
0: My son is there, sir. He needs me, Mr. President. I'll go to him, with or without your help.
3: Mysterious are the ways of a mother's love.
4: No, Mr. President, you're not thinking of letting this
3: woman... Mr. Stanton, you will issue the necessary orders to see that this mother is safely escorted to the point nearest to Richmond that is under our control.
4: But, Mr. President...
3: I will hold you personally responsible, Mr. Stanton.
4: Yes, sir, Mr. President.
3: Good luck, Mrs. Albright. And may God be with you.
0: You're very kind, Mr. President, and a great man.
4: Follow me, madam.
3: This is as far as I can take you, Mrs. Albright. Richmond is still a long ways away.
0: Thank you. You've been a great help to me.
3: Are you sure you want to try it in broad daylight and down a traveled trail like this?
0: They won't bother me.
3: Yeah, they're rebels, ma'am.
0: Thank you again. You've been very kind. Everyone has, from the president right on down.
3: Goodbye, ma'am.
0: Oh, dear God, help me get through the rebel lines. Touch their hearts to a mother's love.

0: Stand right where you are. Don't move. Don't move, I said. Now, who are you?
1: You're a real woman. At first, I thought you were a soldier in disguise. Who are you? Where are you going?
2: My name is Albright, and I'm on my way to Richmond.
1: You're a Yankee?
2: I'm a mother on her way to see her wounded son.
1: You are a Yankee.
2: My son's in the hospital in Richmond. I'd thank you to please let me by.
1: You'll have to go with me to headquarters.
2: You have a mother, don't you? If you were wounded and you're...
1: None of that. It won't work with me. Get along with you. March. Down that path. Go on.
2: As you say, Sergeant.
1: And no monkey business.

0: Sergeant Medford reporting, sir.
1: At ease, Sergeant.
0: I brought in a Yankee, sir.
1: Yes, so I heard. A female?
0: She could be a spy, sir.
1: Is she?
0: Well, that's not for me to decide, sir. My duty is to bring her in, and I did.
1: Just the same, I don't like it. Women have no place in war.
0: She might be a spy, sir. It's happened before.
1: I know. All right, bring her in. I'll interrogate her.
0: Yes, sir.
1: Your name, please?
2: Martha Albright. Mrs. Martha Albright.
1: Where's your home?
2: Lancaster, Pennsylvania.
1: Do you realize you're in enemy territory?
2: Yes, sir.
1: And that by the rules of war you could be arrested or even shot as a spy?
2: Yes, sir.
1: Are you a spy?
2: No, sir.
1: Then what are you doing here on Confederate territory?
2: I was waiting for you to ask that question, sir. I'm a mother with a mother's love for her boy. I have a son who was wounded and made a prisoner of war. He's in the hospital at Richmond.
1: A Yankee soldier, eh?
2: Yes, sir. But, sir, he's still my son. He's wounded and he needs me. He needs my love and care. He needs
1: Man,
2: to have...
1: Man, you're so right. And I wish with all my heart that every mother could be with the boys when they're wounded.
2: Captain, you seem to understand.
1: I have a boy of my own. He's only 12. But I pray to God that he'll never have to experience the horrors of war. Someday... Did you say your name's Albright? And you're from Lancaster, Pennsylvania?
2: Yes.
1: Your son... His name couldn't be Willie, could it?
2: That's my son, Willie. Do you know him?
1: It was I who... I found him when he was wounded.
2: Oh.
1: It was the sergeant there and myself who carried him back to the medics.
2: Oh, thank you. Thank you so much, both of you.
1: Sergeant... How are our supplies? Do we need anything from Richmond?
0: I'll ask the quartermaster sergeant, sir.
1: I expect a reply from you.
0: I don't think we need anything, sir.
1: Yes, we do, as of right now. Requisition a team and a wagon and go to Richmond for supplies. Immediately. Put plenty of straw in the bottom of the wagon and a top to cover the straw. I don't want anyone stopping you and stealing that straw. Understand?
0: Yes, sir.
1: And go to the hospital in Richmond first. See if they have any supplies we can use.
0: May I remind the captain that Army regulations say
1: regulations that... be hanged. You can't regulate the love of a mother or a mother's heart. We're here to win the war, not to break the heart of a lonely mother. You have your orders, Sergeant. Carry them out. To the letter.
0: Yes, sir.
1: And, ma'am, I pray God that your son is all right.
2: Thank you, Captain.
1: Sergeant, get going.
0: Yes, sir. The hospital office is right in there, ma'am.
2: Thank you, Sergeant. I hope you can get home to your mother soon.
0: She was a wonderful mother. God rest her soul.
2: I'm sorry, Sergeant.
0: It's all right, ma'am. Goodbye.
3: Yes?
2: I'd like to see Willie Albright. He's a patient here.
3: Yes, he's in room 24.
2: I'm his mother. May I see him?
3: I think so. I'll go in and see if it's all right.
2: Thank you. Dear God in heaven, we've made many mistakes, Silas and I, in bringing Willie to manhood. Oh, forgive us, Lord, where we failed, and restore Willie to us in health and in love. He's such a... Thank you, Lord.
3: It's all right, Mrs. Albright. You go right on in.

0: Willie. Mother.
1: Willie.
0: Mother. I knew you'd come. I knew you wouldn't fail me.
1: Oh, Willie, my son.
0: Oh, don't cry, Mother. I'll get well now.
1: Oh, yes.
0: And when the war is over, I'm coming home.
2: I'd say Willie's mother was a real Civil War hero, wouldn't you?
3: That I would, Uncle Dan. So was the Confederate officer who chose to treat a wounded enemy soldier compassionately.
2: Mm-hmm.
3: You know, it's often the worst of times that brings out the best in people.
2: So true. You can really tell what someone's made of when the going gets rough. That's one reason I enjoy stories from the Civil War.
3: Can you name some of the others we've recorded, Uncle Dan?
2: Ooh, now, you're quizzing me.
3: Mm-hmm.
2: Okay, let's see. There's the daring locomotive chase about the hijacking of the Confederate engine called the General.
3: That's one.
2: We have four stories about Robert E. Lee, the hero of the South. Then there are Two Girls in One and Angel of Mercy about Clara Barton.
3: Right.
2: And we have many stories about Abraham Lincoln, a whole album, in fact.
3: Good job, Uncle Dan, but our time's almost up, so we better give our website and phone number once again and let everyone see for themselves.
2: Good idea. 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
3: Bye for now.
2: And God bless you till we meet again.
4: This has been Your Story Hour, building for a better tomorrow.
3: This is Aunt Carol.
5: And Uncle Dan saying,
3: goodbye, everyone. See you again next time.

0: We're halfway through the Sugar Creek Gang and the Lost Vacation. And for those of you who may have just joined us, I'll sort of explain what's been happening. Dragonfly was all set to go on a vacation with his mom and dad to visit his grandmother in Carolina when a call came with news that Grandma Gilbert had had a stroke and the vacation would have to be delayed until she was feeling better. Mr. Gilbert decided to go south to be with his mother. Dragonfly and Mrs. Gilbert were to follow when things were better. This lost vacation at first was disappointing, but it soon became evident that the Lord has his reasons for wanting Dragonfly and Mrs. Gilbert at the motel on that particular night. Because at the same time, two girl runaways had hidden out in the motel. They were found by Dragonfly and Mrs. Gilbert. Their discovery would lead to an adventure that the Sugar Creek Gang and the two girls would never forget.
1: Debbie?
2: Yeah?
1: You asleep?
2: Almost.
1: You want to talk?
2: I want to sleep.
1: Sorry.
2: What's on your mind?
1: I was just thinking about Mrs. Gilbert.
2: Yeah?
1: Do you think she believed us?
2: I don't know. But it doesn't make any difference. We'll be gone by morning.
1: I feel kind of badly.
2: Why?
1: Because she was so nice, making those sandwiches and then offering to make us lunches for our trip.
2: Oh, she is nice. So?
1: So I just wish we could have told her the truth.
2: It's your truth, Maggie. Nobody was stopping you.
1: She would have called the police.
2: Probably.
1: What's so bad about wanting to find your room?

0: They know I'm all right. They can just make up a story.
1: Couldn't you tell them now so we can get some money?
0: Oh, I want to get to Chicago. That way they can't stop me. Besides, once we sell the car, we'll have enough money.
1: Let's go to sleep.
0: Debbie, you changing your mind?
1: Of course not, silly. Now go to sleep.

0: Your tires stolen. Oh, well, that's one fine way to start the morning.
1: What are we gonna do?
0: Oh, right now, I don't know.
1: Oh, I can't report it.
0: Oh, I know, Maggie. Let's just go back to the motel. Remember, Mrs. Gilbert was expecting us for breakfast. And right now, I think I need it.
1: Are you gonna tell her?
0: Yeah.
1: But she's gonna wanna report it.
0: Oh, I forgot that. Well, then we won't tell her.
1: Debbie, we're never going to get to Chicago. We can't sell a car without tires.
0: Well, let's just go back to the motel. I need time to think. Oh, four tires. Oh, four.

0: Oh, this is real good, Mrs. Gilbert.
1: Well, there's plenty more pancakes.
2: We always make extra.
0: Apple pancakes, my favorite.
2: Well, eat lots. It'll make up for the times you haven't eaten. And the way you're down on those pancakes, you haven't eaten for a long time.
1: Dragonfly.
2: Oh, I just meant that...
1: Why don't you just finish up and get some clean linens for number 8, huh?
2: I'm already finished.
1: Then get the linens.
2: Sure, Mom. Big Jim said he was going to drop by. Can you save some pancakes for him?
1: Sure can.
2: Excuse me.
1: More coffee, girls?
3: No, thanks.
0: I don't think so.
1: How about some more pancakes?
0: I'm not very hungry.
1: Madge, now don't mind Dragonfly. Sometimes he speaks before he thinks.
0: Oh, that's all right, Mrs. Gilbert. I was just...
1: You don't have to say anything. You just know you girls are welcome here. No questions asked,
3: We're
1: okay?
3: not trying to hide anything. We just didn't have much money when we started out and...
1: Just tell me one thing.
3: Sure.
1: Do you really have a place to go in Chicago?
0: Yes, ma'am, we do. As soon as we sell our car and get the bus tickets, my Aunt Constance will be there to pick us up.
1: Of course.
3: We really are expected, Mrs. Gilbert.
1: Well, I'd better put these pancakes in the oven to keep warm. I know Big Jim will be wanting some.
3: Who's Big Jim?
1: He's one of the boys who prowls around with Dragonfly. You'll meet him.
3: Oh, do you think he might want to buy a car?
1: I don't know, but if not, I'm sure he might know someone.
4: Anybody home?
1: Come on in.
4: Is that apple pancakes I'm smelling?
1: That's what you're smelling. Come on, pull up a chair.
4: Oh, thanks.
1: Big Jim, I'd like you to meet Madge Nicholas and Donna Simpson. This is Big Jim.
4: Hi, Madge. Donna.
5: Hello. Nice to meet you.
1: They're just in town for the day. They're looking for someone to buy their car so they can head out to Chicago.
4: Oh? Well, what kind of car is it?
5: 1946 Ford. Gray. Real good condition.
4: That's funny.
1: What?
4: I was taking the shortcut here, and I saw a car in the woods. A gray Ford without any tires.
5: That's the car.
1: Without tires?
0: Well, it had tires, but we went out to it this morning.
5: To drive it around to the motel, and the tires had been stolen. But we still figured we could sell the car. I mean, everything else works.
1: Well, why didn't you say something? We'll call the sheriff.
0: No.
5: We don't really care if the tires were stolen. I mean, we just need enough money to get to Chicago.
4: But if somebody stole your tires, it should be reported.
0: I said no.
5: Maggie.
1: Big Jim, why don't you go find Dragonfly? He might want some pancakes, too.
4: Huh?
1: He's in number 8.
4: Oh, sure. I'll see you ladies later.
1: Bye-bye.
4: Did you say number 8?
1: Yes.
4: Be back.
1: All right. Now, I think I'll sit down. I like sitting down when I have something important to say.
0: Mrs. Gilbert,
1: No. Now, you let me do the talking. Now, I want to know the truth, starting from the very beginning.
5: Oh, there's nothing to tell.
1: Well, in that case, I can ring the sheriff now and we can report what we know.
0: No, wait. Please don't call the sheriff. Please.
1: All right. I won't just yet. But you've got to tell me the truth.

0: Wonder who would have done a thing like that?
1: Somebody who wanted to make extra money selling tires.
0: But why didn't he steal the whole car?
1: Because he couldn't get in. See? The doors are locked.
0: Pennsylvania.
1: Huh?
0: Pennsylvania. The license plate says Pennsylvania. That's where those girls are from. That's funny.
1: What?
0: They told my mother they were from Chicago and they had been away.
1: Well, how did they know to come to the motel? The closed for vacation sign is still up.
0: Let's just say they ignored the sign.
1: Well, what do you mean?
0: I mean, they're not paying guests, but they're nice people. You know what I think?
1: What?
0: I think they're running away from home.
1: Why didn't you call the sheriff?
0: Mom didn't want to, at least not right away. I think she wants to help them, and we can't help them if we scare them away.
1: I've got a feeling if someone hadn't stolen their tires, they would have been long gone.
0: You think so?
1: Sure. You should have seen the look on Madge's face when I said we should call the sheriff. I never seen anybody look so scared.
0: And maybe they are runaways.
1: Maybe.
0: But why?
1: Hard to say. Kids run away for lots of reasons. Mostly because they don't think their folks care.
0: That's probably it.
1: Boy, every day I thank the Lord for my parents. They're the best.
0: Mine too. You know what?
1: What?
0: I got a feeling this lost vacation is something the Lord planned for us. I mean, we wouldn't have been here to meet Donna and Madge. And I bet the Lord wanted us here, just for that.
1: I think you're thinking on the right track, Dragonfly.
0: Yeah, I bet that's why my mom and I aren't in North Carolina.
1: You know, I'm getting hungry for those apple pancakes. We've been gone all about an hour. You think that was time enough?
0: She can always tell us to leave again. Come on, let's go. You don't have any extra tires for that car, do you?
1: Uh-uh. But this town's small. No reason why we can't find a thief in a day or two, especially if he's trying to sell.

0: Sheriff, I found them, honest.
1: Hey, you were giving Harlan quite a deal. You wanted to sell them pretty fast.
0: Well, I figured Harlan could use them. I mean, you know, resell them.
1: When'd you find them?
0: Yesterday, my lucky day.
1: Where?
0: Oh, miles from here, sir. But they were just lying in the middle of nowhere.
1: I see.
0: I'm sorry if Mr. Harlan thinks I stole them. I didn't. They were just there as if God had planned it, especially for me.
1: Now, you be real careful how you use God in your stories. Those tires are pretty new for them to be just lying in the middle of nowhere.
0: Yeah, I was surprised as you, sir.
1: Well, what do you say to this, Shorty? I'll keep these tires for 10 days or so just to check out your story. Then, if what you say is true, you can have them back. How's that sound?
0: Boy, that's the last time I'm ever going to give Mr. Harlan a good deal again.
1: You didn't answer my question.
0: They're my tires.
1: I'm not arguing with you, son. I'm just telling you, we'll check it out. You weren't planning on going anywhere the next couple of days. Excuse me. Sheriff here. Yes? Yes, I know, Eddie. A gray 46 Ford. Nothing's passed through here. Nothing. Yeah. Now, I'm going to inform everybody around here. Yes. Goodbye. Now, as I was saying, you weren't planning on... Now, what are you looking so strange for? Have you seen that gray 46 Ford? Shorty, are you going to answer me? Shorty?
2: Whether Debbie and Maggie want it or not, the sheriff will be entering the picture mighty soon. And what happens then? Well, we'll have to wait until our next time together to find out. I sure hope you're going to be with me, because I know you're going to enjoy the outcome of this Paul Hutchins story. So until then, the Lord bless, and I'll keep on praying for you.

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0: 30,000 people, 15% of the island's population, lost their lives when Mount Pelee erupted on the Caribbean island of Martinique on May the 8th, 1902. One man who did not die was a criminal known as the baddest guy in town. When 60 or so other men in the prison died, Ludger Silbaris survived, having been imprisoned in a partially underground prison cell. He went on to join the circus and became something of a celebrity. If God can bring a blessing out of being locked up in an underground cell, He can bless you whatever your circumstances. The Bible says God is faithful in 1 Corinthians 1:9 and elsewhere. That's not to say everything turns out well in this world. Some bad things are just bad. But God is faithful anyway, and one day will make everything right. Trust God today in all things. John Bradshaw, It Is Written.
1: Hola, hola, hello, hello from the beautiful country of Venezuela, South America. I am the oil bird, and I am Uncle Bob's guest today.
2: Well, Orlando, the oil bird, welcome to Nature Corner.
1: Gracias, gracias, Senor Uncle Roberto. I am so glad to be here today.
2: Happy to have you. Oh, you're a big guy, Orlando. Tell the kids how large you are.
1: From head to tail, I am 17 inches long.
2: How about your wingspread?
1: 44 inches.
2: Almost 4 feet. How much do you weigh?
1: Nearly 1 pound. I am 14 ounces.
2: Your colors are pretty.
1: Yes, you see, the artistic creator did a neat job on my feathers. The top of my body, including my wings, is dark brown. All of my under feathers are light brown.
2: I like the white polka dots all over your feathers.
1: Oh, thank you. My wife says she thinks they are attractive, too.
2: Why are you called the oil bird, Orlando?
1: Because there is a lot of oil in our babies' bodies when they are small.
2: Not when they grow up?
1: No, it is gone then, Uncle Roberto.
2: This sounds like a puzzle. Describe the oil.
1: It's really in a solid form, a fat, say.
2: Okay.
1: But when it is heated, it becomes a thin, light oil. It has no smell, and it is so pure that it can be preserved for more than a year without it turning sour or spoiling.
2: What do you mean it can be preserved?
1: The Indian people of Venezuela preserve this oil and use it for cooking purposes.
2: They do? How do they get this oil from your babies?
1: They come into our caves, knock down our nests, and kill many of the baby birds, take them home, cook them, and that melts the fat and changes it into a beautiful oil that they use.
2: So that's how you got your name, the oil bird.
1: It also is how I got my other name, the guacharo bird.
2: What does that mean?
1: Guacharo is a South American Indian word that means bird who yells.
2: Why do you yell?
1: Porque, because they take our babies. When that happens, hundreds of us living in the caves screech at the men.
2: I can understand. Is there any danger that you might become extinct because of this?
1: Oh, no, no. They do not take that many of our babies.
2: Oh.
1: Also, the Venezuelan government has made Guacharo National Park, where many thousands of us oil birds do not have to screech and yell anymore.
2: The government has protected you.
1: Yes. They chose an area that has a lot of caves and made a national park.
2: Good. Why don't you tell the kids and me about your cave home?
1: Usually the cave is about a half a mile back into the hills.
2: Ooh, that's deep.
1: Oh, yes, yeah. It is pitch black when you get that far into it.
2: Well, I can see how it would be, Orlando. How do you see in total darkness?
1: By the high-tech electronics the Lord God gave me, Uncle Roberto.
2: Really? Explain that.
1: Well, an oil bird has large eyes and can see very well outside of the cave at night if stars and the moon are out. But inside of the cave, I do not depend on my eyes to see, for there is no light.
2: And that's where you rely on your electronics.
1: Yes, as you know, a cave can be a very dangerous place to explore, whether you walk or fly.
2: Especially fly.
1: Yes, so Christ, my intelligent creator, designed a special voice box in my throat that makes a metallic clicking sound, sort of like the sound of a fast electronic typewriter.
2: I get the picture. High-pitched clicks.
1: Yeah, scientists say they have measured the frequencies of my clicks at 7,300 hertz.
2: Well, that means the kids and I can hear them well.
1: Oh, yeah, yeah, so very well.
2: How do they work?
1: When I am flying in the pitch-black cave, I am constantly sending out these clicks, and they bounce off the cave's rocky wall and come back and enter my ears.
2: You hear the delay, the time it takes for your clicks to bounce off the cave wall and return to you.
1: Right, and the Lord Jesus Christ, my design engineer, made me so my ears pick up these clicks and send them to the hearing section of my brain. Inside my brain, an instant picture is made of the cave wall.
2: No kidding.
1: Yeah, that picture shows me how far I am from the ceiling or the floor of the cave.
2: Or the steep, jagged walls.
1: Right on. I am able to tell exactly where my nest is located by the returns of the clicks.
2: How can you keep your clicks straight from other oil birds' clicks?
1: Well, it is like your voice. I mean, you know it when you hear it.
2: Okay.
1: Same with my clicks.
2: Marvelous design.
1: Marvelous designer.
2: That's exactly who the Lord Jesus Christ is.
1: Colossians chapter 1 tells you that in Creator's book, right?
2: Yeah, you've got it right on there, Orlando. Is the hearing section of your brain any larger than most other birds your size?
1: Yes, it is. It is more developed, Uncle Roberto.
2: Developed by the developer, right?
1: You've got it. Now, to prove I figure out my location by my clicks, a scientist captured one of my relatives and plugged his ears with cotton.
2: And what happened?
1: He banged into the dark cave wall and crashed to the floor. The scientists took the cotton out of the bird's ear, and he flew away, not even bumping into a thing.
2: What super engineering. Wow. Orlando, there must be other species of oil birds in the world. Do they navigate the same way?
1: Oh, I am the only species of oil bird known to science in the world, Uncle Bob.
2: Really?
1: Yes, and did you know that I am also the only nocturnal bird who eats only fruit?
2: Well, I didn't know that.
1: Yeah, that's right. I am a fruit eater and often fly over 30 miles each night from my cave to find my food.
2: Wow. What kinds of fruit do you chow on?
1: Dates from the palm tree and fruits from the laurel and incense bushes. These are my favorites here in northern Venezuela.
2: A while ago you said you had good eyesight. Do you depend on your eyes to help you find the fruit at night?
1: Some, but mostly by nose.
2: You must have an especially keen sense of smell, then.
1: You said it. The Lord God gave me a specially well-developed smell section in my brain that lets me track down even the faintest aroma of fresh fruit.
2: So you can smell the ripe fruit before you see it.
1: Yes, then I feel my tummy.
2: I notice the end of your bill is hooked. Does your hawk-like bill help you snap off the fruit?
1: Good eye. It sure does. The top of my bill is hooked like a hawk's. My engineer, the Lord Jesus Christ, designed it so I can cut off fruit with ease.
2: Another sign of special design to meet your needs. Seeing that you eat only fruit, what do you and your wife feed your baby oil birds back in the cave?
1: Fruit! I digest quite a bit of it on my 35-mile return flight to the cave, and I regurgitate it into their open beaks.
2: Is there much protein in your fruit?
1: No, and that is why my babies have to stay on the nest so long.
2: Well, how long?
1: 14 weeks.
2: Whoa! Is that why they develop a lot of fat?
1: Yeah. The fruit, such as dates, is quite oily, Uncle Bob say. Mm-hmm. And little babies do not have strong enough wing muscles yet to fly and use up a lot of that oil.
2: I see. Is it at this time when the native Venezuelan people come in and catch some of your babies for their oil?
1: I'm afraid that is right.
2: But because of the Guacharo National Park in Venezuela, many of your friends are protected. Normally, how many babies in a nest?
1: Tres o cuatro, three or four.
2: Okay. Tell the kids where you build your nests.
1: On the rocky ledges of the cave.
2: Okay. What materials do you use to make your nest?
1: Oh, this is interesting. The master designer taught me to make a paste out of partially digested fruit. I mix it with the seeds of the fruit and smear it on the rocky ledges. Behold, a nest appears.
2: You use fruit for nearly everything, don't you?
1: Even for planting of new fruit trees throughout the jungle.
2: How do you do that?
1: When I eat fruit, I do not digest the seeds. I cannot. They pass through my system as droppings. I drop them on the jungle.
2: And a new palm tree or fruit shrub springs up.
1: The government of Venezuela used to use helicopters to scatter fruit tree seeds throughout the forests of northern Venezuela. Not anymore, senor.
2: Really? You mean you take the place of the helicopters?
1: We sure do. The Venezuelan government discovered we oil birds can do it cheaper and better. Scientists learned that we drop 10 tons of fruit seeds every month in the forests.
2: Whoa! What a flock of park rangers. I see what you mean when you said you're Christ the Creator's high-tech design. Thanks for being my guest today.
1: Adios, amigo. Keats, remember your creator, the Lord Jesus Christ, while you're young, okay? You'll be glad you did. Take it from me, Orlando the Oil Bird.

0: Let's love God with everything we've got. Jesus said that's the great commandment. What's a commandment? Well, it's a rule for us to obey.
1: Matthew 22:37. You shall love the Lord your God with all your heart,

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2: This is It Is Written. I'm John Bradshaw. Thanks for joining me. You can't hear the sounds now, but you can imagine. This is, or was, New Echota. For a time, for one people group, it was the center of the world. In 1825, New Echota became the capital of the Cherokee Nation. There was a courthouse here. The first Indian language newspaper was printed here. There was a council house. The home of missionary Samuel Worcester was here. There were stores. It was a small sort of settlement, but extraordinarily important. And when councils were held here, hundreds of Cherokee would gather. But eventually, soldiers would fill this place. And the people for whom these lands had been home for hundreds or thousands of years would be removed and marched 800 miles on what the Cherokee would call Nunada Ulsunyi, the place where they cried. We know it today as the Trail of Tears. Entire people groups would be dispossessed of their land. Thousands would die in a series of acts of gross inhumanity. The United States had been populated by Native Americans, American Indians. Hundreds of tribes lived across what would become the 49 states, with Hawaii being the exception. From the Wabanaki in Maine in the northeast to the Navajo and the Chumash in the southwest. From the Muckleshoot and the Quinault in Washington and the Aleuts and Athabascans in Alaska to the Seminoles in Florida in the southeast. North America was Indian country. Europeans first came to what we'd now call the United States early in the 1500s. Settling here didn't come easy, and to begin with, it didn't go well at all. The Calusa people resisted attempts made by Ponce de Leon to settle in Florida, and he left. Other conquistadors and explorers followed in his wake. Verrazano, Gomez, De Soto explored the southeast from Florida to Arkansas, becoming likely the first European to cross the Mississippi. Spanish settlers founded St. Augustine, Florida in 1565. And in 1585, British settlers attempted to establish a colony on Roanoke Island on what today we call the Outer Banks of North Carolina. Incidentally, just 10 miles or so from where the Wright brothers would become the first in flight. The first permanent European settlement in the Americas was Jamestown, near present-day Williamsburg, Virginia, established in 1607. The Mayflower arrived in Plymouth, Massachusetts in 1620, and there could be no going back. For the settlers, there was a massive expense to explore and tame and colonize. But there was a delicate question. What to do about the people already living here? American history is colored with stories romanticizing the early settlement of this country. Stories about European native relations, Pocahontas and Squanto and cowboys and Indians in the Wild West. But what can be easy to overlook is that the earliest inhabitants of this land were real people with real families, a very real way of life. This was going to get difficult, this question of the native peoples. This was their land. What do you do about that? President George Washington favored assimilation, meaning that over time, the native peoples and the Europeans would become so intertwined that they would basically become one people. In other words, Indians would assimilate into the European culture. Their own culture would basically die out, and the Europeans would end up with the land. President Thomas Jefferson urged Indian tribes in the East to relocate to the West. He hoped that the Louisiana Purchase would provide land for Eastern tribes to voluntarily relocate. Some did. The government wanted Indians out of the East. It's hard to say how many Indians were living in what became the United States when Europeans first arrived. No question, it was in the millions. Maybe tens of millions. But once Europeans arrived, and along with them, disease epidemics, and then conquest, those numbers plunged. But there were more than enough Indians in North America to, well, to get in the way. And they were in the way. They were in the way of progress, as some saw it. They were in the way of expansion and domination, and they were in the way of power and wealth. By the 19th century, there were five Native American tribes, or nations actually, in the southeast of the United States. They were known as the Five Civilized Tribes. They were the Chickasaw, the Choctaw, the Creek, the Seminole, and the Cherokee. They had adopted Christianity to some extent. There was literacy, intermarriage with whites, and generally good relationships with Europeans and the United States government. The Cherokee in particular had adopted many European ways. But in the 19th century, the federal government initiated Indian removal, the forced relocation of the tribes or nations living east of the Mississippi. The government would compel people who had occupied certain territory for hundreds, thousands of years to leave their homes, their possessions, their land, and everything on it, and everything below it, and move almost 1,000 miles away, on foot. Obtaining Indian land had been a stated goal of the U.S. government since the 1790s, perhaps even before. But in the 1800s, the whole process was kicked into high gear. Almost 40 different treaties enacted between 1721 and 1819 saw Cherokee lands reduced drastically from what they were before European settlement. Much of the Cherokee land in Tennessee had been lost. The land in Kentucky, Virginia, and West Virginia was lost. The Cherokee lost 90% of their territory. After he was elected the seventh president of the United States in 1829, Andrew Jackson said during his inaugural address that he wanted to observe toward the Indian tribes within our limits a just and liberal policy, and to give that humane and considerate attention to their rights and their wants, which is consistent with the habits of our government and the feelings of our people. Some hoped this might mean the United States would honor the numerous agreements and treaties it had already signed with native peoples. But that was not to be. Things became truly dire for the Cherokee in 1829 when gold was discovered in northern Georgia. The Georgia State Legislature enacted a series of draconian laws. Cherokees could not dig for gold, for example. A Cherokee couldn't testify against a white man in court. Contracts between a Cherokee and a white man had to be witnessed by two whites. Cherokee land was sold to European settlers through a lottery system. Cherokee were driven from their homes. Often, their homes were looted and burned. A year later, May 28, 1830, President Jackson signed the Indian Removal Act, which stated the five civilized nations would have to leave their ancestral lands and move to present-day Oklahoma. In 1835, a group of Cherokees signed the Treaty of New Echota in a home right here, making the Trail of Tears an inevitability. And God watched on, hoping to see humanity rise to the occasion, strengthening those in the position of weakness, and hoping that those in authority would be humble enough to act with dignity and fairness and honor. God is familiar with tears. I'll be back in just a moment.
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2: Thanks for joining me on It Is Written. The New World was a vast expanse, promising wealth and opportunity to those who settled here. But the reality for those who came to this new land was that they'd invited themselves into someone else's backyard. So the government of the United States, along with state governments, were determined to move the original inhabitants of this continent off their ancestral land. President Jackson's Indian Removal Bill, signed in 1830, passed in the House of Representatives by just 5 votes. The Cherokee took the state of Georgia to court. Supreme Court decisions meant that Georgia had no right to enforce its laws in Cherokee territory. A reprieve for the Cherokee. But President Andrew Jackson, ignored the ruling of the Supreme Court. The Cherokee would be rounded up and moved out. Now, people everywhere knew that this was wrong. This wasn't something which at the time appeared less deplorable owing to the times and was only seen for what it was many years later. No, at the time, this was recognized by many as a reprehensible, morally repugnant criminal act. But the people entrusted with the responsibility to stop such actions wouldn't. The Seminole would be removed from their home in Florida. The Creek occupied parts of Georgia, Florida, South Carolina, and Alabama. The Choctaw were located mainly in Mississippi and Alabama. The Chickasaw were in Alabama, Mississippi, and Kentucky, while the Cherokee originally were in Tennessee, North Carolina, South Carolina, Georgia, parts of West Virginia, and Virginia as well. All would have to leave. Other smaller tribes to the north would also be removed, but they were small enough that they couldn't really provide any real resistance to the government. The 5 larger tribes strongly resisted removal. But by 1832, 4 of the 5 had signed treaties with the government agreeing to move west. What else could they really do? Their removal was inevitable. The Cherokee held out for several more years. Their opposition was led by a man named John Ross, who for nearly 40 years was the principal chief of the Cherokee. Ross himself had felt the sting in the tail of the government. After traveling to Washington to represent his people in 1833 in an attempt to stop their removal, Ross returned home to Georgia to discover that his plantation had been given away by lottery. He found his family walking to Tennessee in the rain. He moved to Tennessee and settled in present-day Chattanooga. This is the site of Ross's Landing. Cherokee gathered here as they prepared to move west, never again to see their homeland. Now, not all Cherokee felt as Ross did. Some felt that the prudent thing to do would be to sign a treaty and move west, believing that resisting the federal government was futile. A small group of Cherokee signed a treaty with the government at a council at New Echota. The government would give the Cherokee $5 million, a place to live, and the Cherokee would move. The problem was, the group who signed the treaty were not authorized to do so. John Ross traveled to Washington, D.C. to protest the treaty, but he wasn't permitted to meet with the president. The Senate approved the treaty by 1 vote. And that was enough for Andrew Jackson, who passed it into law. Approximately 16,000 Cherokee would eventually sign a petition protesting the treaty, but new president Martin Van Buren ignored the petition. Under General Winfield Scott, the Cherokee were rounded up at military posts and taken to one of 11 camps in Tennessee and Alabama. They were typically kept in stockades. The possessions they left behind were looted by settlers. A soldier who had grown up among the Cherokee later said that he witnessed the execution of the most brutal order in the history of American warfare. "I saw the helpless Cherokees arrested and dragged from their homes and driven at the bayonet point into the stockades. And in the chill of a drizzling rain on an October morning, I saw them loaded like cattle or sheep into 645 wagons and started toward the west." By the end of June of 1838, the last Cherokee had been expelled from Georgia. 1,500 departed from right here. Their removal to the west was to be carried out by boat, but a severe drought caused river levels to become so low, this wasn't possible. It was also very hot that summer. The forced removal would be delayed until later in the year. Conditions in the Cherokee camps were abysmal. So Chief John Ross negotiated for Cherokee to lead their own removal. When the Cherokee finally left to head west in October of 1838, rain and cold weather came. The multiple groups took varying routes. One group left from Fort Cass, Tennessee, in what is present-day Charleston, Tennessee. Those that would go to Oklahoma via the Northern Land Route assembled here. Some sources say the majority of Cherokee were gathered at the internment camp that was situated here. General Winfield Scott's headquarters were here. Here at Blythe Ferry on the Hiawassee River, many of the groups that left their ancestral homeland crossed right here into an uncertain future. The man who operated the ferry was William Blythe, who, according to historians, left the area himself and headed west with his Cherokee wife. The memorial here today features the names of 2,500 heads of household. Although there are no accurate records for the numbers of deaths that resulted from the relocation, it's generally believed that around 4,000 of the 16,542 Cherokees forcibly removed from their homeland perished as a result of the Cherokee removal in 1838 and 1839. Of course, that number could be significantly higher. The wife of John Ross was one who died along the way. The Trail of Tears wasn't simply one road or trail from the east to Oklahoma. The Cherokee and those who traveled with them, including slaves they owned, traveled in 17 or so groups along three mainland routes and a river route. Those who traveled by land either walked or traveled by wagon or on horseback. Many of them traveled for more than 3 months during what was an especially harsh winter. Over the years, the Cherokee did whatever they could to appease the people wanting their land. They often ceded great chunks of land to the settlers in an attempt to keep the peace. But peace couldn't be kept. It was land the settlers wanted, and they would get it. And they did. It reminds me of another land grab. Someone who came from a far away place to a land that was not his own and claimed dominion he had no right to. That story, however, has a happy ending because somebody else came to the world and walked his own trail of tears. I'll have more in just a moment. 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Join me on It Is Written for one of the great chapters of the Bible, Isaiah chapter 53. Isaiah has been called the gospel prophet because how he repeatedly brings Jesus to light throughout the book of Isaiah. And there's no chapter in the book of Isaiah where he does that more than Isaiah chapter 53. Isaiah 53 has been quoted in the New Testament numerous times, and you see why when you study God's Word and focus on Isaiah chapter 53. It's about Jesus Christ, crucified, the one who died for the sins of the world, the Jesus that you and I know is coming back to this world to take us home. Don't miss great chapters of the Bible. Isaiah chapter 53. You will be moved, you'll be blessed, and you will be encouraged in faith in God. Great chapters of the Bible. Isaiah 53. Watch now on It Is Written TV. The Trail of Tears was the forced removal of the five civilized tribes from the American Southeast. They were far from the only tribes removed and dispossessed of their ancient lands. But the Cherokee were the last to be removed. They were taken from various locations. The vast majority walked the 800 miles to what would become their new home in Oklahoma. Thousands died along the way. Before the journey began, they were kept in hideous conditions in internment camps. 40 minutes from Ross's Landing is Red Clay State Park. It's where the Cherokee National Government met for the last time before the enforcement of the Indian Removal Act. Between 1832 and 1837, a dozen or so general councils were held right here. Thousands of Cherokee would attend, again and again rejecting the proposed agreements to surrender their land and move west. The Trail of Tears really began here. An eternal flame burns here at Red Clay, a perpetual memorial to those who suffered and died during the atrocity. Now, sometimes in stories like this, you find a silver lining. Well, at least this happened. Except there's no silver lining in the story. No fairy tale ending. The Cherokee and other tribes were driven from their land, sent to live in another time zone, and that was that. That's often what happens in life. We're reminded that the Bible speaks about a time when people would lose their liberties through no fault of their own. According to the book of Revelation, there'll be a time when people who are faithful to God will not be able to buy and sell, and ultimately, many will lose their lives. Daniel wrote about a time of trouble such as never was since there was a nation, in Daniel 12 and verse 1. If there's someone who understands injustice, it's God. In the beginning, God created the heavens and the earth, according to the very first line of the Bible. He created a beautiful dwelling place for our first grandparents. But it wasn't long before an enemy had robbed them of their homeland. They were banished from the Garden of Eden. And everywhere they went, sin followed them. When were the first tears shed on this earth? Was it then when Adam and Eve were banished from Eden? Was it when they began to realize the awful consequences of sin? The Bible doesn't say, but it's hard to imagine that there were no tears around the time sin entered the world. Animals died to provide clothing for Adam and Eve, the first animals to die. We could safely suppose that there were tears then. It's interesting that the first time you find tears explicitly mentioned in the Bible, it's in the case of people who'd been banished from their home. In Genesis 21, Hagar is rejected by Abraham and Sarah. She believes her child Ishmael is going to die. So she sat opposite him and lifted her voice and wept. Tears of desperation. In Genesis 23:2, we read, "And Sarah died, and Abraham came to mourn for Sarah and to weep for her." Tears of lamentation. Joseph wept when he was reunited with his brothers. There were tears of reconciliation. Baby Moses wept in the basket boat. Tears of innocence. The children of Israel wept in the wilderness as they remembered the food they had back in Egypt. Tears of greed, of faithlessness. Hannah wept because she was without child. Tears of supplication. Israel wept in the Psalms when they remembered Zion, Psalm 137. Tears of regret. Tears of longing. Jeremiah has been called the weeping prophet. He said, "Oh, that my head were waters, and mine eyes a fountain of tears, that I might weep day and night for the slain of the daughter of my people." Jeremiah 9, verse 1. Mary Magdalene washed Jesus' feet with tears of repentance. Peter wept. Matthew 26:75 says that after he had denied Jesus the third time, he went out and wept bitterly. The shortest verse in the Bible tells us that as he stood at the tomb of Lazarus, Jesus wept, John 11:35. Jesus' ministry was its own trail of tears. He came to this world to live the life that we could not live and to offer us everlasting life as a gift. You know, I don't want to stretch this too far, but if God doesn't weep over seeing people reject the gift of salvation, at least has to break his heart. But what happens in the end of all this? One of the most hopeful verses in the Bible is Revelation 21, verse 4. It says, "And God shall wipe away all tears from their eyes, and there shall be no more death, neither sorrow nor crying, neither shall there be any more pain, for the former things are passed away." In this world, there's injustice, there's pain. Some of that can be addressed. Sometimes wrongs are righted. Sometimes. Didn't happen in the case of the Trail of Tears. But there's coming a time when every wrong will be righted, when every illness will have been cured, where death no longer happens, where tears will never more be shed. For some people, the pain of this earth is just too much. It seems that way. But one day when Jesus returns, he's going to make all the wrongs right. And he wants you to be ready for that day. Jesus has been through enough pain already. He shed enough tears. Your salvation will mean more to heaven than you could possibly know. Can you make a decision today to allow Jesus to have your heart? To look beyond this world to the world to come? To accept Jesus into your life by faith? One day, no more tears. Just perfection. Forever. You want to be there. God wants you to be there. 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Let's pray together now. Our Father in heaven, we thank you that one day there will be no more tears. The Trail of Tears reminds us that this is a world of injustice and harshness and cruelty and sadness and pain. But we are reminded today that this is still a world of blessing. Your word reminds us that your mercies are new every morning. And our hope today is in the blessed hope. One day Jesus will come back and take care of all of those things that trouble us. Friend, where is your hope today? Can you look beyond this world to a Savior who has shed tears for you and is looking forward to coming back to this world so that you can be with him forever? Is the return of Jesus your hope, friend? If it isn't, tell God right now you wish Jesus to be your Savior. Invite the God of heaven to take your heart and make it his own. And he will. Father, we look forward to that day, and we thank you that through Jesus, we have now the hope of everlasting life in a land with no more tears. And we pray in Jesus' name, amen. Thanks so much for joining me. I'm looking forward to seeing you again next time. Until then, remember, it is written, man shall not live by bread alone, but by every word that proceeds from the mouth of God.
4: 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We hope you have been blessed and that your faith in God has been renewed. 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

Listen to what it says in Psalm 90, verse 4. The Bible says, "For 1,000 years in your sight are like yesterday when it is past, and like a watch in the night." I'm really not all that old yet, but I've already noticed that the older you get, the faster time seems to move. When you're 5, a week seems like an eternity. When you're 40, it's like 5 minutes. And if you add deadlines to the mix and a heavy workload, it's going to slip away on you even faster. But then again, on the other hand, there are some circumstances in life that can make time slow to a grinding halt. When you're in pain, the healing process can seem like it's taking forever. When you're waiting for the next payday to come, the calendar just can't seem to keep up with your expectations. And when your loved ones are away from home or your kids are in Iraq, the clock on the wall almost seems to have run backwards. And then you find a passage like this and you realize that Einstein was right. Time really is a relative thing. When you're a finite human being, 100 years can seem like a really long time. But for God, who actually invented time and has always been there, 1,000 years is just a drop in the bucket. According to this passage, when God waits for 1,000 years, it's like you and I getting through a single day. Now, we need to be careful that we don't draw any unwarranted conclusions from this and try to create some sort of a day equals 1,000 years in things like Bible prophecy, because the point the Bible is making is poetic. It's just telling us that time looks a whole lot different when you see it from God's perspective. Well, we seem to have been waiting for Jesus to come for a long time. From God's perspective, it hadn't been that long. And one day, when we learn to live on heaven's time, and we know for sure that we're never going to run out of time, I suspect that a couple of 1,000 years aren't going to seem all that long for us either. So, of course, the question is, what does that have to do with your life today? Really, it's very simple. As you notice your own schedule speeding up and slowing down because of the various challenges you face in life, it's really helpful to look at it from heaven's perspective. Think of it like this. A few days before you go on vacation, your workload doesn't seem quite so heavy because the end is in sight. You know you're going to make it. And on planet Earth, in a heartbeat, it's going to be over. The clock on the wall and the calendar on the fridge, you'll be able to throw those things away. Those are just temporary measures to help you pace your first few years in your relationship with Christ. And before you know it, like the first day of a great vacation, you'll be able to throw that day timer in the trash and breathe a deep sigh of relief. Because in the kingdom of heaven, if you don't get it done today, you can always do it next century. And knowing your break is coming also happens to be a better way to live.

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0: On Valentine's Day, 1948, Nate and Marge were married in New York at the church Nate's brother Sam and his family attended. After honeymooning in Washington, D.C., the couple began preparation for their work in Ecuador. Perhaps the most significant event before their departure for Quito was the discovery that they were going to have a baby. A problem arose, however, when their obstetrician in New York advised strongly against their move to South America before the baby's birth.
1: Well, how's she look, Dr. Clayton?
2: Well, I'm happy to report that the problems I was concerned about in the earlier months of pregnancy have corrected themselves.
1: Completely?
2: Absolutely.
1: Our deadline for reaching Quito is September 10th. It looks like we'll be able to make it after all.
2: Oh, Quito?
1: Yeah. I'm flying down in the Stinson with another missionary first.
2: Oh, well, then Mrs. Saint is staying here in the States.
1: Well, at first, yes. And then she'll follow with my friends just as far as Quito.
2: Well, I'm sure even Quito is relatively unequipped when you consider the care we can give her here.
1: Well, you see, Doctor, you think in terms of nature and people and equipment. We think in terms of the one who has ultimate control of all those things. We have every reason to believe that God wants us out there as soon as possible, aiding in the work which we believe is a life and death matter for the people of Ecuador.
0: Nate and Jim Truxton left on schedule, and Marge followed a week later with Jim's wife, Betty. By the time the women reached Quito, Nate, Jim, and the other missionaries in the area had cleared the land and laid the foundation for the saints' new home. Nate's plane was already in such constant use, however, that he hardly had the chance to work for any length of time with the rest. He soon found himself answering the needs of stations like Makuma, where two missionary couples had been struggling without fresh food and medical supplies for 5 months. Nate flew from Shellmira to Makuma with a plane full of supplies in 37 minutes. The same trip by foot had taken 7 days and required the efforts of many people to carry the supplies. On his next mission, Nate returned the Coopers to Dos Rios after Grace Cooper had recovered from a severe attack of malaria.
3: Ever done any traveling down there, Nate?
1: You mean on foot through the jungle?
3: Mm-hmm.
1: Dave, the closest I ever even came to a jungle before was when I was repairing that Waco in southern Mexico. I guess it can get kind of hot and sticky down there, huh?
3: Well, that depends on whether you're lying in a hammock or trying to cut your way out of the jungle in time to save your wife's life.
1: How's she doing back there?
3: Sound asleep. So are the kids. You know, if it weren't for this plane, our doctor wasn't going to let her out for another month. He said she was still too weak to make another trip like that.
1: How long did it take the last time?
3: Just 3 days.
1: Oh, wait.
3: But that was half walking and half trotting. I traded off carrying her over my back with an Indian friend.
1: How sick was she? I mean, were you ever afraid that...
3: Yeah, I was afraid every step of the way. She sure looked like she wasn't going to last all that way. Well, she had a fever and chills that wouldn't quit. She had some of the symptoms of what's called falciparum malaria, too, which is always fatal unless it's treated fast. Turned out she had another kind of malaria that wasn't quite so serious, but we had no way of knowing that at the time.
1: I just wish I'd been here with the Stinson 3 weeks ago when all this happened.
3: Well... We just praise the Lord that you're here now to take us back. Those kids at Dos Rios would think the jungle swallowed us up if we took any longer.
1: Well, they won't have to wait much longer.
3: Will we get there much before nightfall?
1: Before nightfall, Dave? We're approaching right now.
3: Huh?
1: See the two rivers?
3: Already? What? We just left. How long have we been in the air?
1: Well, not quite 30 minutes.
0: With the construction of the Saint residence complete, Nate dubbed his sprawling multipurpose station Shell Marita after the abandoned Shell oil airstrip, Shell Mara. Now, he could bring Marge back from Quito to show her their first home together.
1: And, well, in here's the bathroom. Nothing works yet, but we've got everything. Except, as you might notice, there's no sink. I'm installing that tomorrow morning. I'll build a nice cabinet around it, one side for photo-developing chemicals. Maybe I'll start on a stall shower in here tomorrow, too.
4: Nate? Well, how soon will the rest of the wall be done?
1: The rest of the wall? What do you mean, all the walls are done?
4: They're done? Well, there's a 6-inch gap between the top of the wall and the roof in every room, all the way around the house.
1: Oh, yeah, that. Well, we did that on purpose. See, that's our air conditioning.
4: Really?
1: Sure. Well, some of the other missionaries in the stations around here told me they wish they'd built their homes this way. It lets the nice breezes right in.
4: Is that all it lets in?
1: Well, hopefully. See, we're lucky to be in Shalmara, where it's practically mosquitoless. The things that really matter are either too big or don't have the ability to get that high or would get in the house anyway. That's a comfort, huh?
4: I'm going to keep this house too clean for any bugs to want to come in anyway.
1: We made the foundation with a canal full of oil to keep out ants. Now, most other stations that have done that haven't had any trouble with them. Now, over here, this door leads into the storehouse and the workshop. Not much to see there. And here, well, here we are in the kitchen.
4: Well, it's nice and big.
1: Yeah, it's roomy, all right. Well, now that you're here, I'll start on creating some of those things we shipped, and, well, it's the appliances that make a kitchen look like a kitchen.
4: Well, how have you been getting water out here?
1: Oh, the water's no problem. It rains all the time. Don't worry. It doesn't rain all the time. Look what a nice day it is right now. But it rains enough when we need it. Well, mostly it rains at night. I mean, we don't have to go out and stand in it with our mouths open or anything. We collect it from the roof. See, the roof's aluminum, nice and clean.
4: Nate.
1: But I'm planning a regular water system. You'll get used to it. I mean, I'll have it ready real soon.
4: Nate, what's bothering you? Are you afraid I'm not going to like things here?
1: Well, I was kind of thinking maybe you were thinking this must be the worst part of the for better or for worse, yeah.
4: Do you want to know what I really think?
1: Well, if you really want to tell me.
4: I think I'm going to love it here.
1: Yeah?
4: I've been sharing your dream for pioneer missionary aviation for as long as I've known you. It's my dream now, too. It's become a part of me. And if you think you can hog all the pioneering to yourself, you've got another thing coming.
1: You're not worrying about there being too much to do?
4: Too much? I'm just hoping there'll be enough for me once everything's set up.
1: You're worried about there not being enough?
4: Well, thought has crossed my mind.
1: You can cross that thought out right now. Honey, this is Shalmarita, the station that links together all the other missionary outposts in Ecuador, some representing thousands of people. And because of us, there can be more outposts. They're in the planning right now. Here, let me show you another room. By the way, I've been told we're going to have to expand already, probably right on the other side of this wall. We'll add a couple of rooms in order to accommodate all our guests. Oh. See, by next month, we'll have people flying in and out of here all the time. This way, this will have to be a stopping point for patients on the way to the hospital in Quito and sometimes a recovery station afterwards. Mm-hmm. I don't know what we'd do if you weren't a nurse. And how do we find out about these sick people, you ask? Ha-ha, just come with me. This is the most important room of the house. It's the living, dining, radio, Sunday school room. By the way, I've already got a flock of children coming here every Sunday morning. Kids of Shell Oil executives, mostly.
4: Did you say radio in there somewhere?
1: Yeah, that's right. The man from HCJB should be here with the equipment any day now.
4: And you said before that I could handle all the radio work, right?
1: Right. While I'm making use of the air currents, you'll be using the air waves. Without radio, this whole thing couldn't work. Radio's the link. All the other bases are getting shortwave units installed in the next few weeks, and they'll be calling you at certain times every day to report their needs.
4: And I'll be keeping track of you, too, whenever you're up in the air.
1: Right.
4: Hey, I'm dying to start opening up these crates. I really don't know what's in any of them. I feel like this is Christmas morning.
1: How about the big one first?
4: Okay. Do you know what's in it?
1: No idea. I don't recognize it. Must be something we ordered, or one of the wedding gifts. Well, it's too short for the refrigerator. washing machine. Well, I guess we can't use that yet. We'll have to store water in wash tubs for a while. But, you know, the rainwater is so sparkling clear and soft, it's the best I ever tasted.
4: Look what it says here in the washing machine instructions.
1: What?
4: They say if we use their water softener, it'll make our water almost as soft as rainwater.
1: Those poor people in civilization.

0: Hey, Marge.
1: Yes?
0: Stop fiddling with all that stuff and come on out on the porch.
1: Nate, where do you keep the lamps? It's getting too dark to see in there.
0: Oh, so stay out here and watch the fireworks with me. Come on, sit down. You've earned it.
1: Ooh, wow.
0: What's the matter? You never seen a volcano before?
1: No, I haven't. Have you seen it erupt before?
0: Almost every night. That's when you can see it the best.
1: Oh, it's just beautiful.
0: Hmm.
1: How far away is it?
0: Well, I know it looks like it's in our backyard, but that's almost 40 miles away. Isn't it just like fireworks?
1: It's better. You know, I had such a different picture of what it was going to be like down here.
0: Hmm. Me too.
1: I thought it would be unbearably hot. But the climate's wonderful. And there are almost no mosquitoes. And the scenery. Oh, that beautiful river behind the house. And the colorful hills. And fields of lavender orchids.
0: Hmm.
1: And now this. I thought we were supposed to be roughing it. I'm surprised rich folks don't come here to vacation.
0: Shh, not so loud. Now, word gets around and we won't have this place to ourselves anymore. Besides, I don't think this could be a paradise to anyone but us, really. We have so much purpose here. I think that's what brings happiness. Purpose.
1: The right purpose.
0: Hmm.
1: You know, the oil company had a purpose in coming here. But after spending millions of dollars to find out there was no oil worthy of commercial production, I'm sure they weren't very happy.
0: Yeah, I suppose that's true. But the Lord had another purpose. You know, I understand they spent $40 million to bring in all that crushed rock for their airfields and roads and all the other things they've virtually abandoned to us now. MAF or any other mission board could never have afforded that kind of expense.
1: Out there, where the jungle starts?
0: Yeah.
1: Is it inhabited?
0: There are villages all through these mountains. Some have been reached and some haven't. Dave Cooper told me about one tribe, the Aucas, that's feared by all the others. Actually, they're called Auxiris. Auca means savage in Quechua. They stopped the work of Shell Oil for a considerable amount of time in the early days. 14 company men have been speared and killed since Shell first came in.
1: Hmm. How do you reach people like that?
0: I don't know. It's sort of like when Shell's geologists found oil here, but it wasn't worth getting to, isn't it? Except the Aucas are people. And they're worth getting to, whatever the cost.
2: So we conclude Chapter 11 of Saint, the story of Nate Saint, missionary pilot. This is another in the series, Stories of Great Christians, produced by the Department of Broadcasting of the Moody Bible Institute in Chicago.

30,000 people, 15% of the island's population, lost their lives when Mount Pelee erupted on the Caribbean island of Martinique on May the 8th, 1902. One man who did not die was a criminal known as the baddest guy in town. When 60 or so other men in the prison died, Ludgersil Barris survived, having been imprisoned in a partially underground prison cell. He went on to join the circus and became something of a celebrity. If God can bring a blessing out of being locked up in an underground cell, He can bless you whatever your circumstances. The Bible says God is faithful in 1 Corinthians 1:9 and elsewhere. That's not to say everything turns out well in this world. Some bad things are just bad. But God is faithful anyway, and one day will make everything right. Trust God today in all things. John Bradshaw, It Is Written.

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1: So what is the brightest light in the world? Well, naturally, you'd say the sun. But we're talking about the brightest man-made light in the world. It's the light that shines out of the roof of that pyramid-shaped hotel in Las Vegas called the Luxor. There in the cap of that hotel, there's a room that contains 39 washing machine-sized xenon bulbs. And each of those bulbs requires about 7,000 watts. Altogether, they produce about 40 billion candle power of light. Can you imagine getting that electric bill at the Luxor Hotel every month? That light is so bright that planes can see it 250 miles away. They're shooting light 10 miles up into space, meaning if you happen to be floating by, you could read a newspaper up there. And as you might have guessed, that bright light has become the world's best bug attractor, bringing in moths, bats, and owls, creating its own ecosystem there at night above the hotel. But the sad thing about the brightest light in the world is, especially when the night air is clear without any particles, the light doesn't hit anything and it's invisible. It shoots up into empty space. The brightest light in the world illuminates nothing. You know, the Bible tells us that there's another great wasted light, and that's the light of God's Word. It says in Psalm 119, verse 105, "Thy word is a lamp unto my feet and a light unto my path." And yet so many people are walking in darkness. Furthermore, Jesus said, if you do have that light, make sure you don't put it under a bushel, but you let it shine and illuminate the lives of others. Jesus said in Matthew chapter 5, "Set your light up on a hill like a city so that all might see it." Light only benefits others when it reflects off of something. God wants our lights to illuminate the lives of others. So are you glowing for God? Remember, Jesus said, "Let there be light."

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0: 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For 50 years, the driving vision of Amazing Facts has been the bold proclamation of the everlasting gospel. And with a team of evangelists circling the globe and thousands of men and women being trained through the Amazing Facts Center of Evangelism program, AFCO, the ministry is helping God's church see a rich harvest of souls. Amazing Facts. God's message, our mission.

Now, the message this morning, even at the door, speaking of the U.S. and Roman prophecy, is, I think, very relevant for what we see happening, because I do think that if we were living back in the days of Jesus, he stood to preach once and he said, "This day is prophecy fulfilled in your ears." And I think it's safe to say that this day, prophecy is being fulfilled in your seeing as well as in your hearing. Back in February, Pope Benedict XVI, first time in hundreds of years that a pope that was in comparatively good health, for some strange reason, resigned. And that put into motion the wheels of their process, where the College of Cardinals came together and they selected a new pope that nobody had ever really heard of before, very few people, that from Argentina, first pope from the Western Hemisphere. Furthermore, he was the first Jesuit pope. So what is a Jesuit? Now, Jesuits were founded in 1534 by Ignatius of Loyola, and it's a special group of troopers, agents within the Catholic Church, whose supreme purpose is to overthrow the faith of Protestants. That's what their designed definition of their purpose was, because Protestants were taking more and more people out of the Catholic Church following the Reformation. If you read in the book Great Controversy, there's a page here where you're going to find, and this is from Great Controversy, page 234. "The first triumphs of the Reformation passed, Rome summoned new forces hoping to accomplish its destruction. At this time, the order of the Jesuits was created, the most cruel, unscrupulous, and powerful of all the champions of popery. Cut off from earthly ties and human interests, dead to the claims of natural affection, reason and conscience wholly silenced, they knew no rule, no tie, but that of their order, and no duty but to extend its power. Vowed to perpetual poverty and humility, it was their studied aim to be devoted to the overthrow of Protestantism and to the reestablishment of the papal supremacy." So that's what the purpose of the order of Jesuits is. And some will say, well, yes, it's true, that's what it was when it was founded, but, you know, time evolves, things change. Case in point, are you aware that Harvard University was established to train ministers to be preachers? Who looks at Harvard that way today? I mean, look how much it's changed. And people argue, yes, the Jesuits were first established for that purpose, but it's totally different today. It's an educational group. Well, I'm not so sure that there aren't some in its ranks that still understand what its founding purpose was. And it would be hard to believe that a person could choose to be a Jesuit for that many years and not at least look on Wikipedia to find out what it is. So I have a feeling that Pope Francis is aware of what a Jesuit is. And I might also add at this point, people wondered, why did he choose the name Francis? And the commentators just jumped right in and said, well, it's probably because of his love for St. Francis of Assisi, loved the animals, and he was a man of peace. But he never said that. That was entirely speculation. Others speculated, well, maybe it's because he's a Jesuit, and the co-founders of the Jesuits was someone by the name of Francis Xavier. And they thought, maybe that's the reason. He's never stated what it was. But I'd be more inclined to believe the latter. Now, I want to say, as I go into this, a lot of us here, some may be Catholics, a lot of us have Catholic roots and Catholic friends and family, and the Catholics are some of the most wonderful people in the world. You've heard me say, I went to two different Catholic schools growing up. First time I ever heard and understand the Beatitudes was a Catholic teacher in my Catholic school. And so there's going to be millions of Catholics in heaven, probably more Catholics in heaven than Seventh-day Adventists. So is that clear to everybody? What we're talking about here is we're talking about a system of belief that is contrary to the teachings of the Bible. Sister Mother Teresa, just a lovely person who lived a life of sacrifice and giving. And so there are wonderful Catholic people around the world doing incredible things. But we want to look at what prophecy says, because the Bible prophecies foretell powers that would come into play in the last days. Now, if you read in your Bibles, I'm going to read to you from Revelation. It's on the screen, 13, verse 1 through 4. "Then I stood on the sand of the sea, and I saw a beast rising up out of the sea, having seven heads and 10 horns." Notice that number. "And on his horns 10 crowns, and on his heads
a blasphemous name. Now the beast that I saw was like a leopard, and his feet were like the feet of a bear, and his mouth was like the mouth of a lion. And the dragon gave him his power, his throne, and great authority. And I saw one of his heads as it had been wounded mortally, a deadly wound, and the deadly wound was healed. And all the world marveled or wondered and followed the beast. So they worshiped the dragon who gave authority to the beast, and they worshiped the beast, saying, who is like the beast, and who is able to make war with him? I think it was Stalin that said, how can I win a war against the Pope when he has no divisions, meaning no army? But he realized that he was a force. Now, you may or may not know, I've read several articles this week, and I don't even have time to quote them all, but you've probably seen some of them. Those who are acquainted with history are saying how different the headlines look. They never dreamed they would have seen Americans, both Catholic and Protestant, fawning over the Pope, and atheist and agnostic. And they said, if they understood the foundations of this country and Protestant history, this is unprecedented. The words that I'm hearing are historic, awesome, unprecedented, unequaled, extraordinary. I mean, you just pick any adjective you can think of, and they're all the commentators are fighting with each other to find the best adjectives to describe the kind of outpouring, the standing ovations, the wall-to-wall media coverage that Pope Francis has been receiving. And they're wondering, to what do we attribute this? Look at what the Protestant Reformation founders and many of the founders of our country, this is what their view of the papacy was. And this is, I'm going to give you a number of quick quotes. They're very strong. You can check these out for yourselves. Martin Luther, who, of course, is founder of the Lutheran Church, he said, we are of the conviction that the papacy is the seat of the true and real Antichrist. We'll explain why he said that in a moment. John Calvin, of course, you've got Calvinists, you know what that is, the Presbyterians. I deny him to be the vicar of Christ, who is in furiously persecuting the gospel, demonstrates by his conduct that he is Antichrist. I deny him to be the head of the church. Some persons think us too severe and censorious when we call the Roman pontiff Antichrist. That's some pretty strong words, but at least deserves our attention. Were these guys all out of their mind? Why did they say that? John Wesley, founder of the Methodist Church. He is it that exalteth himself above all that is called God or that is worshipped, claiming the highest power and the highest honor, claiming the prerogatives that belong to God alone. That's what Wesley said. John Knox, Presbyterian. As with Luther, he finally concluded that the papacy was the Antichrist, the very Antichrist and the son of perdition of whom Paul speaks in the book of Thessalonians. And there's some others. You've heard of Roger Williams. He's the one to whom we owe liberty of conscience in the U.S. He was the one that was smart enough to know that when it comes to the Ten Commandments, they're on two tables of stone. And the first four commandments, everyone needs to decide for themselves. The last six commandments, no society can survive that does not enforce them, dealing with man's relationship with his fellow man. By the way, that one also includes the one about adultery and marriage. And so Roger Williams, First Baptist pastor in America, he spoke of the Pope as the pretended vicar of Christ on earth who sits as God over the temple of God, exalting himself not only above all that is called God, but over the souls and consciences of all his vassals, yea, over the Spirit of Christ and over the Holy Spirit, yes, over God himself. Pretty strong statements. There's probably not a Christian here that hasn't either heard or quoted from Spurgeon, who I'll get to in a minute. I forgot I had Cotton Mather here, Congregational theologian. In his book called The Fall of Babylon, he writes, the oracles of God foretold the rising of an Antichrist in the Christian church and in the Pope of Rome. All the characteristics of that Antichrist are so marvelously answered that if any who read the scriptures do not see it, there is a marvelous blindness upon them. Someone told me of Cotton Mather, he had memorized the entire New Testament. Here's Charles Spurgeon. Every Protestant and some Catholic preachers around North America, a quote from Spurgeon, he's called the Prince of Preachers, a great minister in England. Behold on her forehead the name, Mystery, Babylon the Great, the mother of harlots and the abominations of the earth. The Church of Rome and her teachings are a vast mountain of rubbish covering the truth of God. That's
pretty strong words. Wycliffe, you've heard of the translator, John Wycliffe, Tyndale, Cramer, John Bunyan, author of Pilgrim's Progress, the translators of the King James Bible, the men who published the Westminster and Baptist Confessions of Faith, Sir Isaac Newton, George Whitefield, Jonathan Edwards, Charles Spurgeon, these men, among countless others, all saw the office of the papacy as Antichrist. Why? Sentiments are very different in our country today, wouldn't you say? I'd like to read something to you from the book Great Controversy, page 563. Romanism is now regarded by Protestants with far greater favor than in former years. In those countries where Catholicism is not in the ascendancy, and the papists are taking a more conciliatory course to gain influence, there's an increasing indifference concerning the doctrines that separate the Reformed churches from the papal hierarchy. The opinion is gaining ground that, after all, we don't differ so widely on vital points as had been supposed, and that a little concession on our part will bring us into better understanding with Rome. Time was when Protestants placed a high value on the liberty of conscience that has been so dearly purchased. They taught their children to abhor popery and held to seek harmony with Rome would be disloyalty to God. But how widely different are the sentiments now expressed. The defenders of the papacy declare that the church has been maligned, that the Protestant world and the Protestant world is inclined to accept the statement. Many urge that it is unjust to judge the church today by the abominations and absurdities that marked her reign during the centuries of ignorance and darkness. They excuse her horrible cruelty as a result of the barbarism of the times and plead that the influence of a modern civilization has changed her sentiments. All that she has done, her persecutions of those who reject her dogmas, she holds to be right. And she would she not repeat the same acts should the opportunity be presented? Let the restraints now be imposed by secular governments be removed, and Rome be reinstated in her former power, and there will speedily be a revival of the tyrannies and persecutions that were in the past. Well, that's prophetic, and this was written 100 years ago. Romanism is now regarded by Protestants with far greater favor than in former years. Talk about the understatement of the book. So, we believe in the three angels' messages. They go to the world, and Christ returns. That's Revelation 14. What is the second angel's message in Revelation 14? I borrowed some of this presentation from one of my evangelistic programs. In Revelation 14:8, it says, "There followed another angel saying, Babylon is fallen, is fallen." Why does it say is fallen, is fallen? Because Babylon fell in the Old Testament in the days of Daniel. Babylon falls a second time in our current age. Babylon is fallen, that great city, because she made all nations drink the wine of the wrath of her fornication. Now, do you remember the Tower of Babel? There was spiritual confusion there. So we have a call, Babylon is fallen, come out of her, my people. God says he has his people that are scattered everywhere in Babylon. We're going to find out what Babylon is. How does God describe or symbolize Babylon in Revelation 17? You read there in Revelation 17, verse 18. "The woman that you saw is that great city that reigns over the kings of the earth." So take your Bibles real quick. We're going to read Revelation 17, and I want you to look at verses. We'll just read verse 1 through 6. This is describing a religious institution in the last days. Revelation 17, 1. "Then one of the seven angels who had the seven bowls," these are the vials, the bowls of wrath, "came and talked with me, saying, Come, and I will show you the judgment of the great harlot that sits on many waters." Now, what does a woman represent in Bible analogies? A church. And so a harlot, would it be a faithful or an unfaithful church? By the way, this is what God called his people in the Old Testament. So we're not being derogatory. This is the same terminology that God used for Israel and even for his church. Whenever his bride was unfaithful, he said, "I redeemed you, and yet you're going after the paganism of the world." "With whom the kings of the earth," so this woman, this church, has relationships with the governments, the kings of the earth, "committed fornication. And the inhabitants of the earth were made drunk with the wine of her fornication." It's not unfermented wine, because they get drunk. "So he carried me away in the spirit into the wilderness, and I saw a woman sitting on a scarlet-colored beast that was full of names of blasphemy,
having 7 heads and 10 horns. We're going to look at each of these characteristics quickly. And the woman was arrayed in purple and scarlet and adorned with gold and precious stones and pearls, having in her hand a golden cup full of abominations and the filthiness of her fornication. And on her forehead a name was written, Mystery, Babylon the Great, the mother of harlots and abominations of the earth. And I saw that the woman was drunken with the blood of the saints and with the blood of the martyrs of Jesus. And when I saw her, I marveled with great amazement. So what was it that made John marvel? First of all, if you wonder what is that woman, you can see right there that slide, Revelation 17, 18. Go to the last verse in that. And it says, the woman that you saw is that great city that reigns over the kings of the earth. What great city was reigning over the kings of the earth when John had his vision of Revelation? Same great city that was ruling when Jesus was crucified. It was the kingdom of Rome. So you got a woman. A woman is a what? A woman is a church in Rome. Right there, that's a major clue, I would think. Let's look at some of the other characteristics. Number 3, what other evidence from Revelation 17 proved that Babylon refers to papal Rome? All right. First of all, it says she's guilty of blasphemy. Blasphemy means when a man assumes the prerogatives of God or blasphemes God, and you have examples of that. You can read, for instance, in Ferris's Ecclesiastical Dictionary, the Pope is of so great a dignity and exalted that he is not a mere man, but as it were, God in the vicar of God. Well, you almost saw people fawning and acting like that if you've seen any of the media. Any of you seen some of the media coverage this week? Yeah, just all the folks are, it's worship. I don't even know if the Beatles got that kind of reverence when they came. Some of you don't remember that, though. Pope Leo XIII, we hold on this earth the place of God Almighty. Now, would that qualify as blasphemy? When a man puts himself in the place of God? B, it says she's dressed in purple and scarlet. Well, what are the colors of the papacy? The bishops are dressed in purple. The cardinals, that's why you call a red bird a cardinal. They're dressed in scarlet. These are two prominent. Then it goes on and says, adorned with gold and precious stones and pearls. Would you say that the Catholic Church fits that criteria? It's one of the richest institutions in the world. And at one time, I don't know if it's still true, they owned more silver than any other private institution in the world. They owned some of the most expensive real estate in the world, just because as cities grew up, they always put the churches in the middle of the towns, and the towns grew around them, and they owned the central real estate in these towns. Having a golden cup in her hand full of abominations. Well, central to the Mass is this golden cup. Matter of fact, you read in the Catholic Encyclopedia, the chalice is the most important of sacred vessels in the service. You know why the Protestant Reformation was triggered? A lot of it was over a doctrine called transubstantiation. Transubstantiation. That was the Protestant reformers could not accept the teaching of the Catholic Church that the Pope had the ability, or the priests during the service, to go through their incantations. You ever heard the expression hocus pocus? It's because one of the phrases they uttered in Latin when they did the Mass sounded like hocus pocus to people, and they said they were converting that fermented grape juice into the actual blood of Christ. And that, you know, it was basically giving man the power to recreate God. And so they said that was wrong. And it all revolved around that cup. She's called the mother. The mother, because you read on, it says, of harlots, meaning that's feminine. She has daughters. It's the opposite of the 144,000. And these daughters represent churches that came out of her. You can read, for instance, do you know the Pope is not only the vicar of the Catholic Church or the leader of the Catholic Church, he pastors a church in Rome. It's the Lateran Church. He is the pastor of a particular church, Lateran Church. Here is the marble plaque in front of the Lateran Church that Pope Francis is the pastor of, and this is what the translation is. The Sacred Lateran Mother and the head of all the churches of the city and the world. And when they talk about Protestant churches, there's been a big appeal of the Pope for Protestant daughters, the separated brethren, to return to the Mother Church. They even refer to themselves as the Mother Church.
out of which the Protestants came. But many of them didn't come all the way out. They still retained some of the unfaithful teachings, which is why they're called harlots, in the daughters. She has daughters who are also fallen. We just referenced that. And do we see that happening in the news? How many of you remember in, we were kind of surprised a little more than a year ago, January 21, when some of you, how many of you saw that YouTube where Pope Francis made a heartfelt appeal to a Protestant gathering of ministers, charismatic ministers in particular, to return, that we can embrace each other. Let's give each other a spiritual hug. And he said he is the misunderstood Joseph that has been rejected by his brethren. It was a very clever analogy that was made. And at the end of it, Kenneth Copeland and everyone started to pray for the Pope in tongues. The Pope at least provided translation. They did not. But that went all over the world. But it was an appeal, and everyone was shocked that here he did it. And this was delivered by an Anglican pastor who had strong Catholic leanings by the name of Tony Palmer. Also, you have other leaders that have gone. You've got Joel Osteen and Rick Warren. They represent Protestant leaders. It is calculated, in my opinion, that the Pope is reaching out to these leaders like Kenneth Copeland and James Robeson and Rick Warren and other leaders of other churches, including the... And here's a picture of after he sent them the video, they then all came as his guests. They had a three-hour lunch together at the Vatican. And, you know, one of the purposes of that lunch, something very strange happened. Tony Palmer, who was sort of the liaison from the Pope to the Protestants in North America, who had declared the Protestant Reformation is over, he said it three times during his talk, he had brought a document that he's inviting the Pope to sign on the 500th anniversary. It is a declaration of faith in unity for mission between evangelicals, Protestants, and Catholics. And they want to sign it on 2017, on the 500th anniversary of the Reformation and the 50th anniversary of the Catholic Charismatic Renewal. You'd realize that 50 years ago, 50 years back from 2017, the Catholic Church embraced the speaking in tongues of the Charismatic movement, and there's been great growth in that group. Now, you know why that's happening. 1901, 96% of the people in South America were Catholic. Now it's more like 64%. That's also happening in North America. The Catholic Church is on decline. Protestants are growing in South America and other parts of the world, Africa, Central America. The Pope understands that the future of their church is going to hinge on developing an alliance with Protestants. Do you know what's happening to the demographics in Europe right now? Islam is just taking off. It's growing like gangbusters. All over England and Europe, what used to be churches are now being converted to mosques, and many are just closed. The Pope reads the handwriting on the wall. They look far into the future, and they see what's happening. They realize that the future is going to depend on their developing an alliance with the Protestants and evangelicals, which are based... Most of the missionaries in the world are sent from North America. You know that. This is headquarters for Protestantism in the world, North America. He needs an alliance here. Also, where's the financial leadership in the world? Why do you think 9/11 happened in New York City? It was a shot at the financial leadership of the world, the fashion leadership, the media leadership. It's in North America. And so he's working to build an alliance, but being very careful through it all, saying, well, let's be friends, hugging everybody, but understand that I'm the leader of this new group. He will remain the leader. Did any of you see the ecumenical interreligion prayer program? Was it yesterday or the day before at 9/11? He was right in the middle of it. It was all formed because he was there. And there you had Muslims and Hindus and Buddhists and Sikhs, and I may be leaving someone out. They were all gathered offering prayers, but that represented the major religions of the world right there on that stage. Gathered at 9/11, at the invitation of the Pope, all praying for world peace together. It's full of symbolism. So this power that we're reading about would be having daughters.
During a passionate call for unity from the Vatican, the Pope said that Christian division is a wound in the church's body and the work of the father of discord. There have been several statements where Pope is describing the division between Protestants and Catholics as a wound that must be healed. That's the language that you find in Revelation chapter 13. It says she persecuted and martyred the saints. We read in Revelation 17, this woman was a persecuting power. Did any of you catch it last year? This year, actually, when in 2015, June 22nd, Pope stopped there in Italy, in Turin. He visited a village in the Italian Alps, and he prayed that the Waldensians would forgive the Catholic Church for their persecutions. So it's not me or Protestants that are making up new history that the Catholics were a persecuting power. Just look up the word Inquisition. It's estimated that somewhere in the neighborhood of 30 million people were put to death by this power that reigned for over 1,260 years. Great numbers were driven from their habitations with their wives and children, stripped and naked, many of them inhumanely massacred. This is a book called The History of the Popes. And it's just pretty common. Why else would the Pope apologize? He knows it's true. By the way, do you know how the Waldensians responded when they got together? They didn't respond that day. They had a formal meeting. They rejected his apology. They thought it was too shallow for all the suffering they'd endured. And the news didn't carry that. Very few people saw that in the news. Answer F, it says that she, this power, would sit upon seven mountains. What are those seven mountains? Well, I think everyone knows. Look in the encyclopedia, City of Seven Hills. You know what comes up? Rome is known as the City of Seven Hills. This is a quote right out of, I think, just Wikipedia here. Rome was founded in 753 BC on the Seven Hills, a term used for centuries to describe the primary hills surrounding the old city. And I won't name them for you because I don't do it very well. It says she rules over the kings of the earth. This is not just a religion. This is a political power. Do you realize that the kingdoms of the world, not all, but many of the nations of the world, including the United States, have ambassadors that go to the Vatican? Why does the United Nations gather to hear the Vatican? The Pope. He's a pastor. They've never done that for Billy Graham. The reason is because it is not just a religious power, it is a political power. They were very smart in 1929, establishing that 109 acres as an independent country. They've got their own coinage, they've got their own army, it's the Vatican Guard. It's a microcosm of a nation, but they do it so they can have the status of having ambassadors and having diplomatic relationships with the kings of the earth. And look at the way that they roll out the red carpet in the governments. December 17, and this is at the end of last year, Pope plays a major role in resolving the 50-year U.S.-Cuba standoff.

capture this just online of him speaking to a packed United Nations. This was right up the street from where I grew up on 51st Street in New York. I often used to see all the flags from the different countries. They've all come for a general assembly. It's not an accident. He timed his visit to the U.S. when there would be a U.N. General Assembly, and he knew he would be invited to share his agenda with the world. And I'll talk about what some of those statements were, and they gave him a standing ovation. They don't do that for everybody. Matter of fact, some people walk out when people speak at the United Nations. By the way, August 22 last year, the Pope said, it wasn't the first time a Pope said this, that it is appropriate to use military power under certain cases. Just need to park that, that as much as they talk about peace, he realizes there's time to use force and military power. That will come to play in the future. So in the number four, how do the beasts of Revelation 12, 13, and 17 compare? I'm going to read through this quickly for you. I just want to draw something to your attention. You'll notice in Revelation 12, it talks about this beast that wanted to destroy Jesus as a baby, having seven heads and ten horns. That was the power of Rome, the devil operating through the kingdom of Rome ruled by Caesars. But then you go to Revelation 13, it says again, now this new beast rises up out of the sea, having seven heads and ten horns. And then when you get to Revelation 17, you see it again. This woman is sitting on a beast with what? Seven heads and ten horns. Now this woman is sitting. The seat is where the former Roman power used to be. Because the Roman Catholic Church is a commingling of the pagan religions of Greco-Roman theology and Christianity. A lot of things came into the church when Constantine moved the capital to Constantinople, or Justinian did, actually. And he made the Bishop of Rome the head of the church, gave him a military power, and people came pouring into the church when it became politically correct, and they brought in a lot of pagan rites and ceremonies with them. And what used to be the pure teachings of Jesus became commingled with paganism. Number five, what is the meaning and origin of the word Babylon? Babylon, you go into Genesis 11, you're going way back here. They said, let's build a city and a tower whose top might reach to heaven. And the Lord said, let us go down there and confound their language, that they may not understand one another's speech. Therefore the name of it is called Babel, because there the Lord did confound the languages of the earth. You know why we call babies babies? It's because it comes from the word Babel, because babies babble. And when they could not understand one another's speech, it was called babbling. You've heard that expression before. It was man-made religion, is what it was. They wanted to make a name for themselves. They were going to work their way to heaven. It's salvation by works. And so that's what Babylon represents, and that's what counterfeit religion involves. Number six, how does God describe his people in urging his people to leave Babylon? Revelation 18, he cried mightily with a strong voice, saying, Babylon the Great is fallen, has become the habitation of devils, and the hold of every foul spirit. Come out of her, my people, that you be not partakers of her sins, that you receive not of her plagues. And as God's people are to be calling folks out of Babylon, there are millions that are flowing in. Matter of fact, even Raul Castro, when the Pope came by, he said, you know, I was a Catholic growing up. I've been a communist atheist all my life, but Pope Francis makes me want to join the church again. So all these people, and you know, the Catholic Church is having a big campaign called Come Home. Have beautiful graphics, beautiful videos, inviting Catholics to come home again. And I think I already told you, 90% of the Catholics approve of Pope Francis, not a fraction of that with Pope Benedict. 60% of Protestants and atheists, agnostic, is very popular. But this is a time when people are to be called out. Number seven. Jesus repeatedly includes or indicts Babylon for making the world drunk with her wine. What is the wine? What are some of the specific teachings we need to be concerned about? For one thing, that the Ten Commandments are not binding. You know, 100 years ago in North America, there was no Protestant church that said the Ten Commandments are not binding. Well, if there were, they weren't very popular. You had the Ten Commandments on the wall in public school. Any of you remember when the Ten Commandments were on the wall in public school? They outlawed that in 62. So, of course, it was in many of the churches. But more and more churches are saying, well, we're not under the law now. We're under grace. Ten Commandments were nailed to the cross. It's the old law. It's the old covenant. Have you heard that before?

0: But not just that, when it comes to idolatry. Doesn't the Bible say that we're not to make statues and pray to them? And yet there's a lot of idolatry that goes on in Catholic Church and some of the Orthodox churches. It's more paintings for them. Catholic Church, it's more statues. Here's Pope Francis praying to a statue of Mary. Sunday sacredness. The Bible says, remember the seventh day. And we've known that for years, that since the last law about worshiping the beast is involving a commandment of God and it involves worship, that there's a good chance it's going to involve laws that tell us to go to church on Sunday. Well, it's interesting, we're seeing more of that. Just before the Pope came to America, he made a radio address where he said, I'd like to announce what my three initiatives are. Boy, today prophecy is being fulfilled in years, because while I'm preaching this here, he's in Philadelphia announcing his three initiatives. He said what they are: celebration, prayer, and work. Those are his three initiatives. He explained what the celebration initiative was. He said it's about keeping Sunday. That's what he said his message to the family was. A catechesis is a teaching. How many of you remember Roman catechism or a Catholic catechism? Any of you, we have some ex-Catholics here that went through catechism. The Pope, when he announces a new catechesis, it is an official teaching that should be included in the catechism. Very interesting. If you're wondering if he was going to talk about Sunday, why he's here, he is. He gave us the script. In that, it's a short address, but I'll just read some pertinent points. He said, moments of rest, especially on Sunday, are sacred because in them we find God. The Sunday Eucharist brings to our celebrations every grace of Jesus Christ. So any grace you want of Jesus comes through the Mass. The Sunday, that's that mystical ceremony that was a corruption of the Last Supper, that they say every grace is going to come through that. You need to participate in it. And that's where the priest is really exalted to the ability to be able to transform the fermented grape juice into the blood of Christ and the wafer into the literal body of Christ. Let me read something else to you here. How many of you remember hearing about the Pope's encyclical for climate change? The Pope, you know, he's getting involved in the environment. And it's a massive document, but an encyclical of the Pope is a very important official teaching that is distributed. It means it's going to be part of their agenda. He's saying because the environment is deteriorating, it's affecting the climate, it certainly is affecting the ecology, and there's serious pollution problems. In his encyclical, June 18, 2015, that's this year, he says, we see, for example, in the law of the Sabbath, on the seventh day, God rested from his work. He commanded Israel to set aside each seventh day as a day of rest, as a Sabbath. Similarly, every 7 years, a sabbatical year was set aside for Israel to complete the rest of the land, when sowing was forbidden, and one only reaped what was necessary to live on and feed one's household. Finally, after 7 weeks of years, after 49 years, a jubilee was celebrated. That was a jubilee Sabbath. And then in the backdrop of these three Bible examples of Sabbaths for the earth, he says, on Sunday, our participation in the Eucharist has special importance. Sunday, like the Jewish Sabbath, is meant to be a day which heals our relationships with God, with ourselves, with others, and with the world, the planet. We need to rest for the planet. Sunday is the day of the resurrection, the first day of the new creation, whose first fruits are the Lord's risen humanity, the pledge of the final transfiguration of all created reality. Wow. It also proclaims man's eternal rest in God. I thought the Sabbath was a sign of that. It goes on, I can't read it all. Even now we are journeying towards the Sabbath of eternity, the new Jerusalem. He's speaking of Sunday here. Also, and so the day of rest centered on the Eucharist, Sunday, sheds light on the whole week. You mark my words, he is going to use environmental reasons, social reasons, economic reasons, and religious reasons to say that the world, because he's going to appeal to believers and non-believers, that we need to start remembering everybody's got to stop working on Sunday. We've got to worship on Sunday, and all it's going to take is some catastrophic natural disaster, financial disaster, something apocalyptic to happen. Where do you think the world would turn right now for a spiritual leader? I'm just going to give you 10 seconds to find your answer. Where do you think, who do you think the first choice is going to be? I think we see it all happening before our eyes right now. Secret rapture. Do you know where that doctrine came from? Jesuits. The idea of the secret rapture did not exist in the Christian church until a Jesuit by the name of Francisco Ribera prepared that counter theology, which is now embraced by most Protestants, came straight out of Jesuit teaching. It was put by Scofield in his Scofield Bible Notes and adopted by people like Hal Lindsey. And then there was, you know, the charismatics began to adopt it. Protestants used to believe in the literal, visible, audible coming of Jesus. It was not a secret. But they wanted to get rid of the historic interpretation of prophecy. Why? Because the historic interpretation of prophecy is what Luther and Wesley and Spurgeon and Whitfield, they all believed, but it said that the Pope was Antichrist. He might be a nice guy. I've seen, you know, I'm just amazed at how patient he is as he goes around. He seems so humble. And his endurance, one meeting after another, and he never loses his temper with all those reporters and paparazzi. Paparazzi is what they are, right? He never gets upset, never throws his, you know, yarmulke at them or anything. He seems like a very nice guy. I'm not talking about the guy. I'm talking about what the position represents. When you put yourself in, when you say you are the vicar of Christ to the world, Jesus said the Holy Spirit is my vicar. The Holy Spirit is his representative. So the whole secret rapture doctrine is a concoction of the Jesuits. Immortality of the soul. And if you, April 27, 2014, Pope Francis canonized two former popes as saints. Why is that important? Well, that means that they become deities you can pray to. They become holy saints that you will actually answer your prayers. Never in the Bible are we told to pray to anyone but God through Jesus. But the idea that they don't go through a resurrection and a judgment, but they go straight to heaven and become saints, that teaches the immortality of the soul. In order for me to make someone dead holy so you can pray to them, who is greater, the one that is made a saint that you pray to, or the one who has the authority to make them a saint? Do you know what the subliminal suggestion is when a pope declares another pope to be a saint? It's almost like you're superior, that you have divine power to declare this person can be prayed to. Talk about God makers. It's interesting because Pope Benedict was there that day, and so you had two living popes honoring two dead popes. But I think that would be confusing for Catholics. So when you pray, "Our Father in heaven," which one are you talking to? I know I say that sarcastically, but it really is a question. Eternal torment. This is a teaching that came out of the Dark Ages. We do believe there's a heaven and there's a hell. Matter of fact, the Seventh-day Adventist hell is hotter than the Baptist hell. Because the Baptist hell just simmers people forever. Ours burns them up. Right? There is a heaven, there is a hell, but the idea that people burn forever and ever through... I used to go to Catholic school, and that was one of the things that turned me away from Christianity, because I thought God was a sadist, that he would take, you know, some teenage boy. If I should die lost, I used to think I'm going to burn. A billion years go by, and I haven't even started yet, feeling constant burning. Think about that. That is just a horrific teaching. Through these great two errors, the immortality of the soul and Sunday sacredness, Satan will bring the people under his deceptions. While the former lays the foundation of spiritualism, the latter creates a bond of sympathy with Rome. These two errors are being held forth right now. Confessing your sins to a priest, talking about what some of these teachings are that are a concern. Is that something that the Bible teaches? The idea of baptizing a baby? Can a baby, the thing that you need before baptism, you need to be taught, you need to believe, you need to repent. Can a baby do that? That's a teaching that came out of the Catholic Church. Confusion of tongues, another sign of Babylon and her daughters. As I mentioned, when Kenneth Copeland and his group, when they wanted to pray for the Pope, they all started to pray with these gibberish, ecstatic utterances. And I used to go to those churches. They know what they were saying. It's just, it's gibberish. This came out of paganism. It's the Oracle of Delphi and kind of voodoo rituals of prayer. They called them holy rollers when it first came to America. Number eight, what power will support the beast in the end time? We're almost done. Here's where we come to today. Now, you notice in Revelation 13, after it talks about this first beast, I beheld another beast coming up out of the earth, And he had two horns like a lamb, and he spoke like a dragon. This is another world power that would arise out of a new country. Right about the time the first beast received its deadly wound, 1798, you know, we had our Declaration of Independence in 1776. We were not recognized by the other worlds as an official nation until 1798, because we had pretty much won our battle against the British. They saw us as an independent country at that point. The United States, North America, which has become the bastion, it's become the beachhead for the Protestant growth around the world and the message, in spite of all the problems, there were problems, but they had freedom of religion, and the Protestant churches came and they thrived in this country with our under our Constitution, but that's going to change. It says he exercises all the power of the first beast before him, meaning that something's going to happen in the United States and in Canada where they're going to start doing the same things that were done by the church in the Dark Ages of persecuting those that don't agree and causing, forcing the earth and those that dwell in it to worship the first beast whose deadly wound was healed. Now, who is the first beast? It was the papacy, the Roman Catholic Church. That the Protestants in America are going to start compelling the world to recognize the first beast. It's hard to imagine that would happen, huh? I can't forget this photograph, several years old, when Pope John Paul II died, and here you got three U.S. presidents on their knees before the Pope. I mean, I'm sure they were just being respectful, but it's still, wow. And when it talks about the U.S. making an image to the beast, I wouldn't make too much out of it, but it always strikes me as really strange. When you look at the Vatican and you look at the Capitol, you wonder, did they have the same architects? Actually, St. Peter's was Michelangelo. I think he was dead by the time they built the Capitol. And what's out in front of the Vatican? They have a big Egyptian obelisk, as pagan as it can get, at what's the Washington Monument. National Geographic, August. Will the Pope change the Vatican? You go into the article, it says, will the Pope change the Vatican or will the Vatican change the Pope? But right now he's making big changes. But he's not changed their theology as much as people think. He's being very careful in his words. You know, this last week on Fox News, they were... A BBC journalist was being interviewed by Judge Jeanine, and he has been the correspondent for the Vatican. He's been on 40 foreign journeys with the Pope, very well-versed. His name is Wiley, David Wiley. And she was talking about how the Pope is, you know, he's modifying things. He's making change. He says, no, you're not reading the fine print. This is a quote. He said, read the fine print. Do not forget he is a Jesuit, and the Jesuits are very canny people. He is a super pope in that he has received great intellectual training. He is not as just, you know, nice and congenial. He is extremely shrewd in what he's doing, and he does it with humility. 9, according to the prophecy, what dramatic change will take place in America? It tells us that he spoke as a dragon. America starts as a lamb. Who's a lamb in the Bible? Jesus. But ends up speaking like a dragon. How does a nation speak? With the laws that it legislates. And this week, for the first time, the Pope addressed our legal leaders, our legislature, our Congress, our senators, and they gave him a standing ovation. You know, Supreme Court, we legislate through the Supreme Court. The majority of the Supreme Court, the Supreme Court in the U.S. used to be 100% Protestant. Did you know that? It gradually began to change in the last 40 years, so that with the retirement of John Stevens, now there are no Protestants on the Supreme Court. There are 6 Catholics and 3 Jews on the Supreme Court. Saying to them that dwell on the earth that they should make an image to the beast that had the wound by the sword and did live. And so what you're going to see next is, I think there's going to be some event. You know, you read on in chapter 13, it says he makes fire come down from heaven. I don't know if Satan's going to use this moment to impersonate Christ and then point to the religious leadership in Rome and say, we need to come together as a world. I don't know if there'll be a natural disaster. I don't know exactly, but it says that he makes fire come down on the earth in the sight of men. Now, this is a picture. If this doesn't say it all, I mean, here you have President Obama standing with the Pope. You've got the Vatican flag flying in the middle of our Capitol next to the American flag in front of the Washington Monument. Wow. That's sort of where it is. He makes an image to the second beast that had the wound by the sword. Number 10, what three powers will unite against God's people in the end time? Three unclean spirits like frogs come out of the mouth of the dragon, out of the mouth of the beast, and the false prophet. And it says, and they go forth to the kings of the earth to gather them together. They are brought together. There's going to be an effort to develop a confederacy. And when it says out of the mouth, there's going to be words, but they will not be truth. Like the plagues that came on Egypt, a frog's power is in its tongue. A false message is going to go to the world. It's going to confuse people. They are the spirits of devils working miracles that go forth to the kings of the earth and the whole world to gather them to the battle of the great day of God. Here's that picture I was telling you about of the Pope on the platform, I think yesterday, 9/11, with having the joint prayer service with religious leaders representing the major religions of the world. What effective methods will this end time coalition use? For they are the spirits of devils working miracles, counterfeit signs. He does great wonders so that he makes fire come down from heaven on the earth in the sight of men to deceive them that dwell upon the earth by the means of those miracles that he has power to do. And that he says everybody needs to make an image to the beast and worship the beast and receive the mark of the beast, or they cannot buy or sell. Does our government have the power right now and the governments of the world to control transactions with a cashless society? It wouldn't take much to make that happen. What will prevent God's end time people from being deceived? And this is my last slide. To the law and to the testimony, if they do not speak according to this word, it is because there is no light in them. Friends, very few people are hearing what you're hearing today, but this is what Protestants used to believe, that we need to go by the Bible. God foretold exactly what is happening in the world. Even members of our own church said, oh, those things are never going to happen. I haven't heard them say that lately, because we have seen things happen in the last 3 years since the election of this Jesuit Pope more quickly than in the last 200 years. And I can imagine a number of scenarios where very quickly there'll be a crisis in the world and people are going to look to the leader of the Roman Church to be the spiritual leader, not just spiritual leader, but he has shown that he is a political leader. In the way he went to the Middle East, invited the president of Palestine and Israel to come to the Vatican and pray, they came. He's inserting himself in the peace process in several different parts of the world right now. And a number of things could happen that would bring all this together. I'm not going to pretend I know exactly how. Prophecy is best understood looking back. And but God has told us these things, so when they do come to pass, we might believe. So how are we going to know? How are we going to be able to detect these final things? To the law and the testimony, we need to have a relationship with the Lord in the Bible. Being interested or fascinated with prophecy is not going to save you. Even recognizing its fulfillment will not save you. It's going to have to be a surrender of your life, a full surrender of your life to Jesus, and a willingness to not only be a hearer, but a doer of his work. To not only be baptized in water, but to be baptized in the Spirit. Amen? And if ever we needed it, we need it now, because there's going to be a shaking that's coming. People are going to be shaking. They're going to be going out of our church, and they're going to be coming from Babylon into his church. Come out of her, my people. Out of Babylon into what? Into the remnant church that still stands for the word of God. I want to be one of those people, friends. Don't you? Amen.
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30,000 people, 15% of the island's population, lost their lives when Mount Pelee erupted on the Caribbean island of Martinique on May the 8th, 1902. One man who did not die was a criminal known as the baddest guy in town. When 60 or so other men in the prison died, Ludger Silbaris survived, having been imprisoned in a partially underground prison cell. He went on to join the circus and became something of a celebrity. If God can bring a blessing out of being locked up in an underground cell, He can bless you whatever your circumstances. The Bible says God is faithful in 1 Corinthians 1:9 and elsewhere. That's not to say everything turns out well in this world. Some bad things are just bad. But God is faithful anyway, and one day will make everything right. Trust God today in all things. John Bradshaw, It Is Written.

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2: Then Pharaoh's servants said to him, "How long shall this man be a snare to us? Let the men go, that they may serve the Lord their God. Do you not yet know that Egypt is destroyed?" So Moses and Aaron were brought again to Pharaoh. And he said to them, "Go, serve the Lord your God." "Oh, who are the ones that are going?" And Moses said, "We will go with our young and with our old, with our sons and with our daughters, with our flocks and with our herds we will go, for we must hold a feast to the Lord." Let us pray. Holy Father, we just sang it, "All the way my Savior leads me." We just heard it. "We will go with our young." On the Sabbath before the new year commences, please call us to follow the leader. We pray in Christ's name. Amen. I hold here in my hands a book. See if you can see it on the screen there. A book I read this summer. Gift from my friend Glenn Russell. Can you see the title? Yeah. Souls in Transition. You might not be able to see the little subtitle there. Souls in Transition, The Religious and Spiritual Lives of Emerging Adults. The book is authored by Christian Smith. Just down the road from us, University of Notre Dame sociologist and the director of their Center for the Study of Religion and Society, co-authored with the associate director of that center. Fascinating. Listen to this. This is really the report of a longitudinal study that the center has been making. A few years ago, they began with 3,290 13 to 17-year-olds, all right, so teenagers. A few years ago, the book came out in 2005, the first report, 2005. This is a follow-up report, 2009, because the 13 to 17-year-olds are now 18 to 23, the very age of students coming to Andrews University. Fascinating research. And a single conclusion I wish to share with you in just a moment. But here's what Christian Smith, our colleague to the south, here's what he does. So 3,290 interviews, but he decides to humanize the interviews and he writes some narratives. He picks out some of the teens who are now emerging adults. By the way, no longer the nomenclature young adult, it's emerging adult. He picks some of them, and in a chapter entitled Brad, June, and Amanda, he tells three of their stories. I want to focus on Amanda. Now, research protocol being what it is, Christian Smith has been very careful to not give any hint as to the denomination of the interviewee, if the interviewee even has a denomination. But I'm just curious if you might recognize what denomination Amanda belongs to. Let me just, I'll just pick a few lines here. Amanda and I meet in a tourist town on the West Coast for lunch. We sit and talk at an outdoor table on a sunny deck overlooking the water, enjoying our salads, pizza, and conversation. It turns out that Amanda is quite involved in a small, very conservative evangelical denomination that encapsulates her life. That would be clue number one. Her father works on the staff of a high school academy run by her denomination. That would be clue number two. On whose grounds Amanda grew up and in which she was enrolled. Amanda is attending one of her denomination's colleges. She has recently traveled to Germany with one of her denomination's study abroad programs. The summer camp at which she is currently working is owned and run by her denomination. And here's number six. All of her family are involved in her church, and her friends are Also, all members of this denomination, Amanda is quite aware that she had lived a pretty sheltered and parochial life, a pretty small world, she admits. Clue six. So who is this Amanda? Amanda, by contrast, she says she's something of a liberal relative to her denominational standards. And then she takes some time to explain how the denomination she belongs to says this, but she does this, and why. But he writes, reacting to her, when it comes to religious faith and practice generally, however, Amanda strikes me as anything but liberal. Most of her beliefs are quite conservative and central to her life. She tries to go to church regularly, whether at home, college, or camp. Sometimes at college, she goes to Vespers on Friday nights. Clue number seven. The little button in front of you, you just push it when you know, and you get the gold in that suitcase. Oh, my, this is a no-brainer, isn't it? Yep. She is adamant about no sex before marriage and has stuck to that in situations where many teens would not have. She reports that her most debilitating sin is losing her temper, which she knows is wrong. Amanda prays daily and reads her Bible a few times a week. She's experienced God's providence guiding her life and in some instances has heard God speaking to her. Now, there's four or five more pages. I'm not going to read them to you. I want you to listen to this emerging adult. Not unlike those who inhabit Andrews University. I want you to listen to her theological summation. So he says, okay, tell me what you believe, teenager turning into a young adult. Here we go. First and foremost, quoting Amanda, now, I believe that there is a God who is all-powerful and all-knowing, who created the whole universe. I believe what the Bible says about him. I believe that he is three and that there are three persons in God. Not really sure how to explain that, but the whole Trinity concept. And that God sent his son to die for us, every person, so that we could live forever. People who believe in Jesus accept him as their Savior will be saved. When people die, they go to sleep. That was your eighth clue. But their bodies decay. When Jesus comes again the second time to bring justice to the universe, there will be a judgment. Everyone will be raised back from the dead. God will recreate the bodies of the saved and will destroy those who do not believe, extinguish totally. He will cleanse the earth. That's what I believe. How did Moses put it to wily Pharaoh? Put the words on the screen this time. We will go with our young and our old, with our sons and our daughters, because we are to celebrate a festival to the Lord. We will go with our young. Fitting testimony for a university community gathered on this weekend before it all begins. We will go with our young. But here's the question. What does that mean? Our homily today is based on an Old Testament reading and a New Testament reading. I'm going to read them aloud to you. You may follow along. We're putting them back to back. And here's the question. Can you spot, just reading and listening, can you spot a woven common thread? Can you make evident to yourself what's the common denominator between the Old Testament reading and the New Testament reading? Let's go. Take your Bible up, please, and let's go to the Old Testament. Let's go to the book of Exodus, where I just read from a moment ago. Exodus chapter 13. You didn't bring a Bible. I want you to see these two readings for the homily, back to back. Grab the Pew Bible. It will be page 47 in the Pew Bible. This is Exodus 13. All right, Exodus 13. A liberated nation of former slaves. Midnight deliverance has just happened hours ago. The story, when we pick it up here, the children of Israel set free after massive divine displays of supernatural intervention. They're set free. Here we go. So this is chapter 13. Pick it up. I'm in the New King James Version. Verse 20. So they took their journey from Succoth and encamped in Etham at the edge of the wilderness. Verse 21. And the Lord went before them by day in a pillar of cloud. By the way, we had ministerial retreat this week up in Asaba, our summer camp in Michigan. Coming back Tuesday night, I had the windows rolled down. It was just glorious. Blue sky and a massive cumulus cloud towering to my east as I'm heading south. orange, lit up with orange on its borders at that moment of twilight. I've tried to imagine, what did this cloud look like by day, this pillar of cloud? Huge. It can't be just a little something on the distance. This thing is massive. And the Lord, verse 21, and the Lord went before them by day in a pillar of cloud to lead the way, and by night in a pillar of fire to give them light. You ever been to Houston, Texas? Ever seen those oil refineries there where they burn off the excess oil, the gas? And you have this torch, this massive orange flame that won't go out. You've seen those? Yeah. Pillar of fire by night. And the Lord went before them by day in a pillar of cloud to lead the way, and by night in a pillar of fire to give them light so as to go by day and night. Verse 22, he did not take away the pillar of cloud by day or the pillar of fire by night from before the people. 40 years. Scholars have no idea when it was that cloud disappeared. It could be when they stepped up, put the toes in the River Jordan 40 years later. The cloud's gone. That symbol of the physical presence of God for 40 years. All right, that's the Old Testament reading. Let's go to the New Testament reading now. Let's go to the Gospel of Mark. Mark chapter 10, page 681 in your Bible. Mark chapter 10. Not going to the Gospel of John right now, because you know what? Two weeks from today, we begin a journey through the Gospel of John that will take us an entire school year to get through. I just love what Japheth de Oliveira has put together for this campus. Every community of worship on this campus, dorm worships, co-ed worships, house of prayer, Pioneer Memorial Church, every worshiping community will be spending time in one of the four Gospels or the book of Acts all through the school year. I think it would be a powerful focus for Andrews University. You come here 2 weeks from now, we begin the Gospel of John together. Title of the new series, The Last Word, the fourth Gospel for a final generation. Begins in 2 weeks. This is Mark. Mark chapter 10, verse 32. Drop down to verse 32. Mark chapter 10. You're looking for a common thread. What's the thread? So we just had the Old Testament reading. Now the New Testament reading. Verse 32. Now they, Jesus and the 12, now they were on the road going up. All paths go up to Jerusalem. They were going up to Jerusalem, and Jesus was going before them, and they were amazed, and as they followed, they were afraid. Something about the steely, resolute glint of determination in Jesus' eyes, in the Master's eyes, the disciples see that fire, and they are afraid. Where is he taking us now? Where is he leading us now? Well, Jesus tells them. And as they followed, they were afraid. Now keep reading. Then he took the 12 aside again, and he began to tell them the things that would happen to him in Jerusalem. Verse 33, behold, Jesus speaking, we are going up to Jerusalem, and the Son of Man will be betrayed to the chief priests and to the scribes, and they will condemn him to death and deliver him to the Gentiles. And verse 34, they will mock him and scourge him and spit on him and kill him, and the third day he will rise again. There you have it, ladies and gentlemen. Old Testament reading, New Testament reading, back to back. The towering cloud with the children of Israel on the road to Canaan. The steely Jesus with his 12 disciples on the road to Calvary. So what's the common denominator? The two readings, what's the common denominator? Call it out to me. What's the common denominator? What makes those two stories match? Presence of God, good. Journeying, good. By the way, 2 weeks from today when we start the new series, I'm going to tell the students who are here, not you, but the students who are here, bring your smartphones to church. Starting 2 weeks from today, they're going to be able to start texting the preacher in the middle of the sermon. And we have a program now that will put the results right up on the screen here. So, we're going to get response. We're going to get response in this series. Let's put two lines from these two narratives up on the screen, please. Exodus 13:21, and the Lord went before them to lead the way. All right, we just read that a moment ago. Mark 10:32, Jesus was going before them and they followed. The NIV reads, leading the way, he was going before them. Look, the infrastructure to both narratives is exceedingly simple. Very simple. Put it on the screen. God led. They followed. That's the infrastructure. That's the inescapable point of the pillar of cloud and fire. That's the inescapable point of Jesus leading his followers straight to the cross, which is why, by the way, today we made sure that the Old Testament reading was coupled with the New Testament reading, because the pillar of cloud story is God's promise that he will successfully lead his children all the way to the promised land. But the road to Jerusalem and death narrative is a reminder that the end result of following him is not always successful as we would define success. Sometimes following God will mean losing your life. As we learned this week with the tragic death on Wednesday of our Memphis Junior Academy principal, Suzette York, 49 years old, allegedly at the hands of one of her 17-year-old students, Seventh-day Adventist principal, national news. I mean, wasn't God leading her life? When Jesus says, "Lo, I am with you always," that is not a promise of success, but rather that is the assurance of companionship in the midst of no success. I'm still with you. Some of you parents are dropping your precious beloved to the care of Andrews University. We'll take good care of your children. Jesus will be with you and the children. It doesn't guarantee anything. It just means he'll be with you. You have his companionship all the way. A reading from the Old Testament, a reading from the New Testament, and the simple truth is truly simple. God led, put it on the screen again, God led, and they followed. More or less, they followed. The implications for a Christian, for a Seventh-day Adventist university, are just as clear. God leads, we follow. But with the arrival in just a matter of hours of a new class of emerging adults, because that's what they're called now, emerging adults, what does that mean? What is this follow the leader instruction to mean for us? Let's explore that together. I had the privilege this summer, as I've already mentioned to you, after the Oregon camp meeting and spending a few days with our daughter Chrissy and her husband Andrew, who live in a little town called Estacada, about 20 miles east of Portland, at the privilege of flying up to Alaska and joining 98 other men in a men-only out in the wilds far from civilization Alaska wilderness weekend retreat. These guys came up to me, by the way, afterwards, and they said, "Dwight, we want to hear what you say the moment you get back in the pulpit." So I was really under pressure. I'm under pressure right now. You can't feel it, but I do, because they're watching live streaming right now. 4 hours behind in Alaska. They sent out an email yesterday, "Hey guys, come on, this is the time." So hello to all of you in Alaska, you 98 brothers. Okay, let me tell you something about Alaska. Alaska has to be able to boast, and I'm not preaching to the choir here, Alaska has to be able to boast one of the most spectacular skylines in these United States. Let me show you a picture. I took this out of the jet plane getting ready to land in Anchorage. That's the look from the window. Wow. The wilderness is truly pristine. It is native, as you're going to see in a moment. And by the way, getting to this abandoned gold mine, there's several ways you can get in. You can take an ATV, and a lot of them came in on ATVs. We'll talk about those next week. You can walk in. That's a long hike, by the way. Or you can fly in. Now, my host, Dan Watley, God bless him, he said, "Dwight, when you come, I'm flying you in." I said, "Hey, no problem. I'm not really excited about small planes, you understand, but it's not a problem. I mean, I flew into Alaska Thursday afternoon. He meets me at the airport. He says, "Dwight, we're going home to Palmer and Deanie. My wife has supper. And then after supper, we're flying out into the wilderness, you with me." Good. Until I saw the plane we were flying in. Listen, folks, when I'm thinking plane, I'm thinking, you know, a wide-bodied Cessna where you sit right beside the pilot. Anything happens to him, you got a stick. You're still halfway in control. Plenty of room. Wrong. Here's the picture. What he said, "We're flying into the wilderness in." Now, that is a beautiful picture of the green. It's a green grass runway. You can't quite get the full effect of it. And that's Paul, his friend's Piper Super Cub. Let me show you Dan, the man, the one who flew me. The next picture, please. That's Dan. And that's a Super Cub. And the moment I walked up to that plane, in nanoseconds, I'm figuring this whole thing out. I can see that immediately. I'm not sitting beside any pilot at all. I'm going to be back can openered into a tiny little hatch where there's no room to even breathe. And I'm thinking to myself, this is true, I'm thinking, "Man, Dwight, you can't chicken out now. These are men. You can't chicken out now. I can't say anything to Dan. Just suck it up. Just, you can do it. And I'm self-talking so fast I can't keep up with my thoughts. I'm going to show you the cockpit. Here's the cockpit. Here's the passenger seat. Now, that's it. There's no door. There's no window. There's a little window you can see out. You can't get out in an emergency. So I get in. Dan says, don't step on that. Don't step on that wing. Come on, just get your leg over this. So I throw my leg over. I finally get in. I'm beginning to hyperventilate. I get in. He says, all right, you got to put these two things on. You're strapped in for life now. And then he gets in the front seat. He said, oh, by the way, I'm sorry to do this, but I need more leg room. I'm saying, this cannot be true. I'm flying in Alaska in one of these. And I'm telling you the truth. It just kind of this weak voice. I'm embarrassed to admit this, but I just said, would there be any way that you and I will be able to talk while we're flying? I mean, I don't want to be back here alone, please. He said, oh, yeah, we got these headphones. Put them on. Make sure you get the microphone up. So there I am putting on this thing. How happy do I look? Oh, my. I am telling you what. And by the way, Daniel said, okay, now everybody on board. Well, everybody on board. Who else is left? I did see, this is true, when we were flying, I saw a little bee. There's room enough for a bee to get in. And this bee is flying over Dan's head. And I'm thinking to myself, if this bee bites the pilot and he goes into anaphylactic shock, it's curtains. And you know what Dan says to stuff like that? He says, hey, listen, when you fly in a Piper Super Cub for the passenger, it's if anything happens to the pilot, it's prepare to meet thy God. I'm thinking that's kind of gallows humor, just as you're getting ready to take off in a plane you've never flown in with a pilot you've never known. Anyway, big old inflatable tires, boom, boom, boom, boom, boom. Once the hyperventilation ended, I found my camera, took some pictures. This is beautiful. Look at these pictures, ladies and gentlemen. That's from 3,000 to 5,000 feet. We're just cruising, 70 miles an hour, 80, 90, whatever. Little Piper Super Cub. Flying through. Next picture, please. Everywhere you turn, there are peaks all around you. We're going out to where nobody lives. We're going out into the middle of nowhere. Next picture, please. Look at that glacier. That glacier's been crawling south for centuries. There it is. We're seeing it in the distance. Next picture, please. Oh, you're surrounded. I mean, it's just everywhere you look. Next picture, please. Dan, finally, we're on this flight. I'm taking pictures. Dan said, all right, now I see Caribou Creek. It's coming up. By the way, that's not my view. That's a camera held over Dan taking the picture. There's no way I can see that. But there's Caribou Creek coming up. All right, next picture, please. We have to come over those trees and somehow get down on that short little landing strip before it ends. Those planes are coming down like this, choo-choo. You know, 10, 11, 12 planes flying from all over Alaska. It was an incredible experience. So, hallelujah, we're on the ground. Next morning, Dan says, hey, listen, let's go fly fishing. What do you say? I says, great, let's go. We got a river right here. He says, no, we're getting back into planes. We're going to fly 30 minutes further into nowhere. I know the perfect fishing hole. Fly fishing. I finally figured out why they call it fly fishing. You fly to get there. So here's a picture of the four of us. Two Piper Cubs are going up. Jim Ayer, Adventist World Radio, is the guy on the far right. We're the passengers in the back. That's Paul and Danny, the two pilots. And we take off. And guys, I tell you what, look at the pictures. We're just flying out into nowhere. Next picture, please. It's just, that's the cloud shadow up there, a pond down below. We're flying in between. The next picture, please. It's just, do you see the shadow of the plane right there? Dan says, hey, look, I think we're finally at that river. There's a bend. Oh, there's that fishing hole. And boy, he just throws that thing into a dive at a bank, coming around. Next picture, please. There's that plane. The guys behind us coming now. They're just having to land on this gravel beside a riverbed. And the next picture, final picture. Oh, boy, look at that. No human being within hours. And there we are. Unbelievable. Ladies and gentlemen, brothers and sisters, here's the life lesson I learned from Alaska. It's a divine leadership lesson, and oh God, do not let me forget this lesson. It goes like this. The kingdom of heaven is like unto a Piper Super Cub, where God is in front and you are behind. Switch places and you're dead meat. That's the kingdom of heaven for you. Because you see, it works like this. He leads, you follow. He sees what's ahead. Trust me, you don't. He pilots, you trust. He suddenly dives into a bank, you pray. He knows the terrain. He's been over the terrain before. You have not. He has you. You have him. And that's why when you're flying with the best bush pilot in Alaska, as they told me later, you don't have to worry what's ahead. You just follow the leader. Follow the leader. The kingdom of heaven is likened to a Piper Super Cub. Put it on the screen. You must follow the leader. If he leads from a cloud like he did with Israel, you follow. If he leads through a cloud, you follow the leader. If he flies toward Calvary, you follow the leader. If he flies into death, you follow the leader. He leads, you follow. So follow the leader. That's the life lesson. We remember that. We can weather any storm ahead. You're a freshman here. You can weather any storm ahead if you'll follow the leader. And it's our mission to help you follow the leader. We've been over the terrain before. You're going to have to crawl into the seat behind us. Follow the leader. And that may very well be the most important life lesson we can teach the emerging adults who will soon come to us. Let me now return to a fascinating conclusion from Christian Smith's longitudinal research. Now listen to this. This is incredible. In tracking these 3,000 plus teenagers now turning into emerging adults, they discovered that, listen, a teen's retention of the religious experience or growth of that religious experience is dependent upon, I'm going to put it on the screen for you, religious non-parental adults. Memorize that phrase because that's who you are. Religious non-parental adults. In other words, teachers. In other words, dormitory deans. In other words, secretaries. In other words, the grounds department. In other words, professors. In other words, administrators. In other words, Sabbath school teachers. In other words, club leaders. In other words, pastors. Religious, non-parental adults. That's us. Listen to this. I put Smith's words on the screen. Even for teens who come from a non-highly religious home, as some of them will, teenagers whose parents are not highly religious may nevertheless be able to become highly religious emerging adults, but in order to overcome that parental deficit, now hold on to your pew, here we go, they must have supportive religious non-parental adults in their lives, harbor no doubts about their faith, and pray and read Scripture a lot. That's what they're going to need. But did you catch that? Smith's point. 2 points here. Smith's point is that it's possible for a teenager to become among, and I'm quoting him now, among the most highly religious emerging adults without having parents who are highly religious. If her life includes religious non-parental adults who will support the teen now emerging as an adult, who will support that emerging adult in the pursuit of the way of Christ. If you have a non-parental, a religious non-parental, a supportive religious non-parental adult, you can take total deficit, turn it around. That's how critical you are. Smith goes on. One more quote from him. The more relationships in their religious congregations, and by the way, the university can be considered a congregation. We are a spiritual community. Pioneer is a congregation as well. The more relationships in their religious congregations that teenagers enjoy with non-parental adults whose social statuses are superior to their own. In other words, someone they look up to. Listen, anybody, it doesn't matter what you do for a living. If you're older, they're going to look up to you. Superior social status. The more relationships these teens who are emerging as adults now can have with you, the more likely they will be to experience involvement in their congregations as enjoyable and rewarding. Now, this is for the faculty now, those of us that teach these students. I put it in italics. They stand a greater chance of actually looking forward to going to rather than simply getting through religious services. Read chapel services. Read worships. somehow hanging around a supportive religious non-parental adult who also attends chapel, does something for them, but well, this is great. He's here. She's here. The commingling with supportive religious non-parental adults in places of worship immediately brands it in that young mind. This is important. Well, Dwight, I got to get ready for the next class. I don't go to chapel. Don't you understand? I don't have to. Ah, absenting yourself from community worship negates your influence on the young life that would just love. Oh, she's here. Well, I feel pretty important. He goes, she goes, I'm here. Maybe we would have a whole lot less complaining about required chapel attendance if we all went. Isn't that amazing? That's from our sociologist here at Notre Dame University. Keep reading. They are more likely to be drawn into more of the religious activities of the congregation. They are also, keep reading, more likely to shift their involvements in their religious congregations closer to the center instead of out on the periphery of their social lives overall. In other words, as they interact with you in worship settings, they're pulling their religious life closer and closer to the center. Why? Because you validated your presence, your value of religious life yourself. They see it and they keep pulling. Right. I'm not so peripheral. This is a part of my life. And in fact, those who have no religion in their homes are drawn right into the center through supportive, religious, non-parental adults. Isn't that amazing? One more line here. Some may even wish, oh, this is why Pioneer focuses, by the way, I'm talking to the congregation here, this is why we focus on our hedgehog. Some may even wish once they are older, this generation focus, once they are older, to reproduce the positive experiences they had as teenagers with other teenagers younger than them. That's the hope. You leave here, you've been involved here, you go out, I want to work with these others younger than me. Wow. The kingdom of heaven is like unto a Piper Super Cub. Follow the leader. Here's how the Apostle Paul expresses this critical life lesson that was impressed upon me in Alaska. Let me put it, 1 Corinthians chapter 11, verse 1. Follow my example as I follow the example of Christ. You follow me. You follow me. I follow the capital L leader. I follow the capital L leader. You follow me. I follow him. You'll be okay, sister. Brother, you will be okay. Follow me as I follow him. For that reason, Pioneer began last year a new adopt-a-student ministry in which Pioneer families volunteer to be assigned a handful of undergraduates to adopt, quote unquote, to invite to a Friday night supper, to invite to a Sabbath dinner, to invite to Saturday night with popcorn and games. Why? Because now we've got empirical evidence. Supportive, religious, non-parental adults are significant factors in leading an emerging adult to embrace that value for herself, for himself, for the rest of life. That's why. Isn't that something? By the way, Karen and I adopted 5 students. We are so blessed. Last Sabbath, just bumped into one of them here, and he said, hey, are we still going to be your students this next year? Absolutely. Out in Arizona camp meeting, one of our adoptees was there. She said, hey, Pastor, how you doing? You coming back? I said to her, oh, yeah, I'll be back. We've been praying for them this summer. Supportive, religious, non-parental adults. Listen, you might have tried it last year, and you say, I don't know. Well, you can go for a whole new batch. We're going to keep ours, but you can go for a new batch. You say, I didn't try it last year. I wanted to see how it works. Hey, we'll try it now. I'm telling you, it works. And now we know that it's not only because it works, it's because it's influential. The power of the influence of those who make Andrews University the great university that it is. That's what struck me, the incredible power of the influence. And now we know it's determinant in their future relationship with Christ. The power of your influence on this campus, faculty, I'm in awe of that. Every day you get to be in that proximity. Follow me. How's it go? Follow me as I follow the leader. Compassionate teachers, caring professors. By the way, I want to look into the camera right now because there's some of you who are not on a university campus at all and you're saying, well, this isn't for me. No. Supportive, religious, non-parental adults, that's you. You're serving in a Pathfinder Club. You're working in a little Sabbath school class. Anywhere your life intersects with these emerging adults, you are a key You don't have to be at a university to make a difference. You make it anywhere you are. Follow the leader. Follow the leader. Let's put it on the screen. Follow the leader. Isn't that what Moses told Pharaoh? We must follow the leader. Not just our adults, but our emerging adults as well, and our teenagers and our children. We will go with our young and our old, with our sons and our daughters, for we must follow the leader. It is fitting that on the Sabbath before they arrive, we dedicate ourselves to follow this leader who himself was obedient unto death, even the death of the cross. He followed the leader. We must follow the leader. And so, it seems right for you and me to make a commitment together. I'd like to invite you, whether you teach in the public sector, and by the way, we have some great teachers in the public sector who are a part of this congregation, whether you teach in the public sector or the private.

institutions, all three of these campuses. You work off campus. By the way, you work with the young when they're here at Pioneer. You work with the young when they're here at Pioneer. I wish you'd come forward as well. Our university president is going to lead us, Niels Erik Andreasen, lead us in a prayer of dedication at the end of this hymn. So come on forward. We're going to put the words, guide me, guide us, O thou great Jehovah. Sing it right off the screen.

Our Father in heaven, you have graciously invited us to your house, this university chapel, and we have come gladly to hear you speak to us and to answer you. Lord, we hear you clearly, for you created us. We are born of you, in your image, as your children, with powers to hear you and speak with you, with the ability to think with you about this big, complicated world of yours and all the people within it. But Lord, so often we have thought hastily and carelessly. We have thought mostly about ourselves, a little about others, and even less about you. Forgive us, Lord, for turning our thoughts away from you when you think so well of us. So catch our attention, Lord, once again. Capture our minds and make us once again one with you, your very own people. And now, Lord, we have brought our students here. They are your younger children. They are coming back to campus. They are also our spiritual and intellectual children.

0: even as we are yours. So today, Lord, we rededicate our lives, our talents, our thoughts, our intellects to the task of teaching and guiding our students. Lord, help us to speak clearly and truthfully to them. Inspire them to think with us as we think with you. Hold us all captive to your eternal truth, Lord. As you have made us in your very own image, with powers to think and speak and understand, so, Lord, allow us to help recreate your image in our students this year. Lord, to this sacred work of recreation, we dedicate ourselves to you and you today, in the name of our Lord and Savior, Jesus Christ. Amen.
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2: The other day, I was kind of mindlessly flipping through some online videos. You know, the dumb ones. Kids flipping water bottles and making them land on a table, or just getting out in public and doing something dumb. And I was about to give up, but I suddenly came across something that really kind of held my attention. It was a young mother posting a response to a sermon she heard, where the preacher asked the audience what they planned to say about unbelief when they finally met God in the judgment. I only heard a single sentence from the sermon itself, so I don't really know if it was one of those run-of-the-mill turn-or-burn kind of messages, but she did list a number of questions that she would ask God if he proved to be real. And as I was watching her, it suddenly occurred to me that she was asking questions that most people ask at some point in their lives, which made me wonder if I shouldn't dedicate a series of shows to answering those questions. So here we are with show number one. Now, to be perfectly clear, there's nothing easy about her questions, and I can't possibly pretend that I'll be able to answer them to everybody's satisfaction, at least not here in a half-hour show. But I still thought it might be important to try, because sometimes people ask these kinds of questions as if they are delivering some kind of death blow to faith, and they aren't. Sometimes, unfortunately, they're asking their questions based on things they've heard Christians say. And some of those things are not based on what the scriptures say. They're just part of a long-standing, regrettable Christian folklore. I think part of the problem is that too many Christians haven't actually read the Bible for themselves, and they're accustomed to just repeating what someone else has told them. And that has led to a bit of a theological mess here in the 21st century. Sadly, I'm starting to think that the vast majority of modern Western Christians might be, well, biblically illiterate. It's a sad state of affairs. So today I'm going to kick the ball down the field by looking at the first two questions this lady said she would ask God if she got the chance. And those questions were, why did you stay hidden, and why did you stay silent? Now, those are fair questions. But I'm not convinced they're entirely honest questions, at least not sometimes. Let me see if I can explain. I don't know if this has ever happened to you, but every once in a blue moon, my wife asks me to do something, and then later, she discovers I didn't actually do it. And sometimes, if she asks me, why didn't you put the trash to the curb like I asked you to? I reply by saying, well, I had no idea you wanted me to do that. To which she will reply, but I clearly asked you to do it yesterday. So, in other words, the real problem with our communication at that point is that Jean had been speaking, but I wasn't listening. I might have been hiding behind that cone of silence that a lot of older guys build over time, like your grandfather, remember, who pretended not to be in the room by hiding behind a newspaper? Or it might be the case that I was too preoccupied with what I was doing to hear what Jean was asking. So I mindlessly said, okay, without actually paying attention. Or maybe I did hear it, at least at first. But I didn't make it a priority, and so by the next day, it was just gone. There are a million and one reasons that we might not notice the voice of God when He tries to get our attention, including the fact that we sometimes tune out the things we don't actually want to hear. But I think one of the biggest problems we have is the way we write this personal mental script about who God is and what He's supposed to be like. And then we dismiss the possibility of His existence because the God revealed in the Bible doesn't match the caricature that we created in our minds. We invent these ideas about what God should be like, and then we're angry when he doesn't happen to be that way. But you know, if the creator of this universe really is a personal God, a real being with feelings and conscious thought, why in the world should he behave the way we think he should? I've seen this happen in people's marriages. A couple will get hitched and both parties have this mental idea of what spouses are supposed to be like. And then they're completely devastated when real life, which involves real people, proves to be somewhat different. Real people, it turns out, are nothing like the fictitious characters we see in books and movies, where every problem gets solved in 2 hours or less and everybody lives happily ever after. Real life is not like that. So, what we have with God is a situation where an omniscient being is relating to us, a bunch of incredibly flawed people. And in the same way that real interpersonal relationships can be wonderfully messy, we've got to expect that our broken nature might just make our interaction with God less than predictable. Not because of him, but because of us. There's a famous story in the Old Testament where a notable prophet goes through a moment of pure exhilaration. He challenges a bunch of idol-worshipping priests to a showdown on Mount Carmel. And he wins, impressively, because God himself sent fire from the sky. But of course, that leaves a lot of people wondering, if that story was true, and I believe it was, why doesn't God still do that kind of thing right now? I mean, wouldn't it just be easier to peel back the sky and show himself to the world than to do things the hard and the vague way? Wouldn't that be better than just asking us to exercise faith? But you know what some people never seem to read is the story that comes right after this in 1 Kings chapter 19. In that chapter, the wicked Queen Jezebel is absolutely furious over the prophet Elijah's victory. And so the story continues like this. It says, "Then Jezebel sent a messenger to Elijah, saying, 'So may the gods do to me, and more also, if I do not make your life as the life of one of them by this time tomorrow.' Then he was afraid, and he arose and ran for his life and came to Beersheba, which belongs to Judah, and left his servant there. But he himself went a day's journey into the wilderness and came and sat down under a broom tree. He asked that he might die, saying, 'It is enough now, O Lord, take away my life, for I am no better than my father's.'" Now, if there was ever a time we might be tempted to think that God owes somebody an answer, well, this would be it, because Elijah's depressed and he doesn't understand why his life has to be this hard if he's one of God's prophets. And he wishes that God would just let him die because his stunning victory on Carmel has been rewarded with a wanted poster, a price on his head. So this is how God's going to pay him back for doing what he was told? Then the story continues by telling us that God sent an angel to help him get a little R&R. Why? So he could have the energy to disappear and go into hiding. So instead of sending a thunderbolt to destroy the wicked queen, which is what I would probably vote for, God chooses instead to make his servant live in the wilderness. And the place God sends him, oddly enough, is Mount Horeb, which is Mount Sinai, the place where God revealed himself as a fiery presence that actually scorched the top of the mountain. So in other words, this is a place you might expect God to do something spectacular. But then pay attention to what happens next, starting in verse 9. And I'm going to read a fair bit of this because, well, this is really important. "There he came to a cave and lodged in it. And behold, the word of the Lord came to him, and he said to him, 'What are you doing here, Elijah?' He said, 'I have been very jealous for the Lord, the God of hosts. For the people of Israel have forsaken your covenant, thrown down your altars, and killed your prophets with the sword. And I, even I only am left, and they seek my life to take it away.' And he said, 'Go out and stand on the mountain before the Lord.' And behold, the Lord passed by, and a great and strong wind tore the mountains and broke in pieces the rocks before the Lord, but the Lord was not in the wind. And after the wind, an earthquake, but the Lord was not in the earthquake. And after the earthquake, a fire, but the Lord was not in the fire." Okay, it's time for a quick break, but as soon as I come back, I'll show you why I think this incident is one of the keys that my young skeptic needs in order to answer her own questions about the supposed silence of God. I'll be right back.
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2: You know, sometimes God really does reveal himself in a very dramatic way. But historically speaking, that's been the exception to the rule. Over the course of the last 3 decades, I can count on one hand the number of times that God rattled my cage to get my attention. For the most part, he hasn't really spoken through earthquakes or storms. It's always been, well, something else. And immediately after God revealed himself dramatically on Mount Carmel, Elijah probably expected more of the same. But it's not what happened. The biblical record tells us that God was not in the wind, he was not in the earthquake, and he wasn't in the fire. Instead, the Bible tells us in 1 Kings 19, verse 12, "And after the fire, the sound of a low whisper. And when Elijah heard it, he wrapped his face in his cloak and went out and stood at the entrance of the cave. And behold, there came a voice to him and said, 'What are you doing here, Elijah?'" It wasn't at all what Elijah expected. And you and I also have false expectations. We try to conjure up these pictures of what we think God should be like and what he should do. But then he doesn't answer to those expectations. And I suspect that what's going on with a lot of skeptics, as they're busy demanding that God reveal himself, the reality is that God has already done it, but he didn't do it the way they demanded. I guess you could think about it as trying to recreate God in their own image. But let's just think about this logically. God really did reveal himself at the top of Carmel, and he did it in a spectacular fashion, but that did nothing to stop the prophet from going through severe depression and wishing he could die. A big miracle did nothing to prevent that. So apparently, and we've talked about this on other programs, apparently miracles are not a great foundation for long-term faith. God's trying to tell us something really important in this story. Maybe, just maybe, when you and I complain that God is silent, maybe he's not. And maybe we're doing exactly what Elijah was doing, expecting God in all the wrong ways and in all the wrong places. At the end of the day, a personal God, a real God, is not just some miracle worker, some kind of cosmic stage magician who puts his power on display to vanquish his enemies. He's not one of the pagan gods from Mount Olympus. He's something more than that. He's a deeply personal God. Just like your parents were personal parents, real people. I mean, occasionally, they worked miracles to save you when you were in some kind of trouble. But for the most part, they were just your parents, people with whom you had an actual relationship. So maybe God wants the same thing. Maybe he just doesn't want to be some kind of cosmic vending machine that dispenses miracles and favors whenever you demand it. What he wants is a meaningful two-way relationship. And so he doesn't always speak through fires and earthquakes, but through whispers, through an actual conversation of the heart. And maybe that's at least part of the problem when skeptics suggest that God is somehow silent. They're simply refusing to notice the ways he does communicate, ways that are clearly explained in the scriptures. Instead, they're demanding something else. And really, there's one inescapable fact. God has not been silent. I mean, here's a book that purports to be 1,500 years worth of eyewitness testimony from people who say that God has spoken to this world. We have hundreds upon hundreds of pages of biblical history where people insist that God actually intervened in our human affairs. I'm suddenly reminded of the opening words to the book of Hebrews, which go like this. "Long ago, at many times and in many ways, God spoke to our fathers by the prophets. But in these last days he has spoken to us by his Son, whom he appointed the heir of all things, through whom also he created the world. If there's one thing the Bible has made clear, it's that God has been expending considerable energy to make himself known to us. Now, you might not believe that the people in this book were telling the truth, but to say that God is somehow kept to himself is not at all what the Bible teaches. Not only has he kept in regular contact, but then he actually became one of us in order to make himself even more understandable. Jesus of Nazareth, the Bible teaches, was God in human flesh. So to suggest that God has been silent or that he has kept himself hidden, it's ludicrous. And when some people say that he is silent, it might be the case that they've actually seen what God has revealed of himself, and they don't like it. Because having a real God means that he would have a claim on your life. And here's what I find really interesting about this young skeptic's complaints about God. Immediately after telling us that God has been silent, she goes on to list a bunch of stuff from the Bible that she doesn't like. So apparently she believes that some of what you find in the Bible means God is a moral monster. But let's be honest, you can't have it both ways. You can't say that God is invisible and silent and then complain about the stuff he does and says. I mean, yes, you might think this book is fiction, but then you'd have to admit that this supposed fiction doesn't exactly describe a silent God. A little later on in the book of Hebrews, we find this famous description of what the Word of God can do to our pride. And I think this might be a little of what's going on. Here's what it says. For the Word of God is living and active, sharper than any two-edged sword, piercing to the division of soul and spirit, of joints and marrow, and discerning the thoughts and intentions of the heart. The truth is, the Bible is not a Hallmark greeting card. It's not a comfortable book. It drags the truth about our broken human condition out into the sunlight. It cuts through the careful facade that most of us build and reveals us for what we actually are. And so when some people read this book, it really hurts their pride, and it makes them want to push it away. It makes them want to pretend that God has not spoken when it's quite obvious that he has. To say that God is silent is simply untrue. What's really going on is that you want to reject what God has already said, but then accuse him of being silent because he doesn't change about the stuff he has said. And then, of course, we sometimes get mad and accuse God of being some kind of tyrant who hates us, like a 13-year-old telling his parents he hates them when he doesn't get his way. But if God really hates us, why would he bother with all these hundreds of pages? Pages that beg us to come back to him. I think the truth of the matter is we don't like the fact that we have to admit that we're broken in order to reconnect with God in a meaningful way. And our pride is standing in the way. It's a little like a cancer patient who refuses to accept his diagnosis, and there's nothing the doctor can do until he admits that he needs the kind of help that the doctor can give. It's not pleasant. Some of the treatments can be brutal. But if he's going to live, one of the first things he needs to do is admit there's a problem. Yet instead, a lot of us just want to tell God he's wrong. There is no illness. There is no moral tumor devouring the human race, stripping away the vibrant life God originally wanted us to have. And then when God proves to be right, we shake our fist at heaven and demand to know, why didn't you tell us sooner? I'll be right back after this.
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2: Right before the break, we were talking about this TikTok video I saw where a woman claimed that God has hidden himself and that he's silent. And we discovered the Bible says that's not true. I think the problem that a lot of us have is we want God to communicate with us on our terms, the way we want. We want Him to say what we want Him to say. But if there really is an omniscient God, a supreme being, then why would we expect Him to do things our way? I mean, what if there are circumstances and situations where you and I are simply too myopic to see that God knows better than we do? Let's consider the case of a crying baby. Those of you who are parents will know that sometimes when you put your baby to bed, they will cry because they're hungry or because their diaper is dirty. But then it doesn't usually take too long for most children to realize that every time they cry, somebody comes to get them. They get held. They get some soothing baby talk and an awful lot of attention. So then comes the day when they're crying just for attention, not because they have any real physical need, and nobody comes. Why? Because mom and dad have figured out that if they keep jumping to the demands of the baby, he or she is never going to learn to be self-sufficient and sleep through the night. So they quit answering the demand for the baby's own good. So what's really happening is that mom and dad are preparing their baby for the real world, for the reality that, generally speaking, the world does not jump to answer your demands. And you've got to wonder if God doesn't do the same thing with us. Sometimes we demand that God needs to answer our call and communicate with us the way we think is best, right now, on our terms. But what if that same God is just standing outside the nursery door, listening, helping us learn what's best for us in the long run? I mean, what if He's more interested in growing us than coddling us? Just think about some of the kids you've met who were always the center of attention in their homes, the kids whose parents jumped whenever they made a demand, and who seldom, if ever, heard the word no. They might have been cute when they were 2, but at 8 or 9 or 15, they become spoiled brats, people who will struggle for the rest of their lives to find meaningful relationships. The God of the Bible is the ultimate parent. I mean, He calls Himself Father, and He's far more interested in watching you grow into something good than He is in giving you whatever it is you think you need. That's why it's often said that love is not a feeling. It's actually a decision. Listen to what it says over in the Epistle of James, because, well, I think this makes a lot of good sense. "Do not be deceived, my beloved brothers. Every good gift and every perfect gift is from above, coming down from the Father of lights, with whom there is no variation or shadow due to change. Of His own will He brought us forth by the word of truth, that we should be a kind of first fruits of His creatures." What it's telling us is that when it comes to you, God has a definite idea of what you should be, and that might not be the destination you have in mind. All along the path of life, God is going to be perfectly consistent about the things that He does with you and for you. You know, when I was 7, I wanted to be an astronaut, and I'm pretty sure all the kids in my class wanted to be astronauts because, well, we were living out our elementary school years in the wake of the Apollo moon landings. And when I was 7, there was no way I could picture this, a career in radio and television or a career in ministry. Nobody's more surprised than me. Why? Because at 7, I had a limited knowledge of the world and a limited knowledge of what it took to be an astronaut. I had no idea there could be something more meaningful, more satisfying that I could do with my life. Now, I want to be careful that I'm not suggesting that whatever mess you find yourself in at the present was God's idea. He may have chosen your current path, but then again, that might all be you, because, well, God doesn't force people to listen. What I'm saying is that God knows the end from the beginning, and He knows His plans for your character if you're willing to follow His lead. The reason He might not give you what you're demanding at the moment is that He loves you too much to give you what you're asking for. I mean, of course, a 5-year-old boy can't understand why he shouldn't own a shotgun and keep it in his bedroom closet. In fact, it makes perfect sense to him. It seems like a lot of fun. And how dare you suggest that he's not yet a man? He just doesn't know what he doesn't know. And the same thing holds true for you and me. We don't know what we don't know. I'll be right back after this.
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2: After the accusation that God is silent, the skeptic I found online wanted to know why God wants us to exercise faith instead of providing hard evidence for his existence. And I should probably tackle that on another show because I think there's plenty of evidence for God's existence out there, not the least of which is the eyewitness testimony of multiple people spanning 1,500 years. But to suggest there's no evidence, that's a bit of a stretch because that's just not true. What a lot of people say they want is the kind of irrefutable proof that comes from the lab. They want a God who can be measured. But then you've got to ask yourself, why don't we demand that kind of proof for all our other relationships? I mean, how much would you enjoy life if the people you love demanded hard proof that you love them? What if they demanded a specific quantity, a certain number of love ounces, or a certain number of cubic feet of dedication? Most of us would find that ridiculous because that's not how you measure love. So what if an infinite God who is self-existent and does not depend on the space-time he created in order to sustain his own existence, what if there's no such thing as scientific proof? I mean, what if science is just the wrong category? I know that some of you will find that answer evasive, as if I'm dodging the question with a divine mystery. But what if it's true? And to suggest that God has provided nothing in the way of evidence? Well, that's not exactly true either. For what can be known about God is plain to them, Paul wrote, because God has shown it to them. For his invisible attributes, namely his eternal power and divine nature, have been clearly perceived ever since the creation of the world and the things that have been made. It might just be that some people know there's evidence, but if they admit it, it has implications for how they're going to live. To say there's no evidence, that's not entirely honest. And even the more honest skeptics are going to say, it certainly looks like the appearance of life in this universe was planned. So, why does God ask for faith? It's really not that hard to figure out. I've been married for 3 decades, and I've got to tell you, it means a lot more to me that my wife trusts me and believes in me than it does to know that she thinks I exist based on the fact that my cowboy boots are standing by the front door. Why? Because that is a relationship. And a relationship is what a personal God is looking for. Thanks for joining me again this week. I'm Sean Boonstra, and you've been watching Authentic.
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Today's Bible passage comes to us from the book of Genesis, chapter 1, beginning in verse 27. The Bible says, "So God created man in his own image. In the image of God he created him, male and female he created them. Then God blessed them, and God said to them, 'Be fruitful and multiply. Fill the earth and subdue it. Have dominion over the fish of the sea, over the birds of the air, and over every living thing that moves on the earth.'" I was reading a book written by a prominent atheist the other day when I suddenly came across something I found surprising from someone who believes in hard, cold rationalism and the development of living things from the process of natural selection. This guy was reminiscing about making a model of a Chinese junk, you know, those little Chinese sailboats. He was making one out of paper when he was a kid. Now, the part that surprised me was found in this quote by that author, so listen carefully. "It is quite a complicated recipe, involving 32 folding or similar operations. The end result, the Chinese junk itself, is a pleasing object." Now, I don't know if you caught that, but don't forget who wrote that, a man who believes that all life is the result of natural selection, the old Darwinian model of survival of the fittest. And that model teaches that as living creatures find certain genetic mutations advantageous, well, those mutations become a part of the genetic code. As a result, everything we are and everything we do has a natural purpose, or at least it did at some point in our early development. Now, here's the really puzzling part. Why in the world did that man find that paper model pleasing? Now, don't forget, a piece of art doesn't really serve any functional purpose in the preservation of life. So, why do we find the creations of our hands deeply satisfying? Now, I'm sure that the evolutionists can find some sort of abstract reason for the pleasure we get from art, but usually the explanations I've seen are highly subjective guesswork. When the Darwinians try to explain things like love, or art, or our higher-level emotions, they have to do a lot of guessing, and they never seem to come to any satisfactory conclusion. And the reason's simple. There are no convincing, demonstrable, survival-of-the-fittest explanations for the pleasure we feel when we hear something like a really good orchestral masterpiece. It may just be that the Bible was telling the truth all along. We are made in the image of God, who himself takes great pleasure in creating things. And that brings me to the subject of daily living. As you face your mundane tasks today, ask yourself why you find those things boring and repetitive. Why is it you'd rather be doing something innovative, something new and creative? Why do new ideas excite you, and why do you derive pleasure when you make something really nice? If you start to put your life in perspective and you become really aware of the role you play on planet Earth, everything you do becomes an act of worship, a powerful testimony to the fact that you were made in the image of God. Your whole life can become a prayer, a deliberate act of walking in harmony with God. And when you get that perspective, you're going to find it's just a better way to live.

I need to feel the touch of your tender hand. 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Let me see, Lord, let me see just where I fit into your master plan.

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2: It has stood the test of time. 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
3: Thanks for joining me today on It Is Written. I'm John Bradshaw. Have you ever noticed that food products you so often see in advertisements don't seem to bear much resemblance to the food you actually see in restaurants and fast food places? These big glossy pictures you see, billboards and signs and magazines and various ads here and there. I've often heard people say, and I'm sure I've said myself, that doesn't look anything like something I've ever purchased. McDonald's in Canada recently released a video showing how one of their burgers is prepared for a photo shoot. For a burger to look good in an advertisement, it takes a whole team of stylists several hours of preparation. The video shows that the burger is prepared meticulously before being photographed in a photo studio. The cheese is melted down with a warmed knife and mustard and ketchup, actually added with a syringe. The bun is then strategically slanted to show off the ingredients in the most attractive way. And then comes computer magic. The colors in the photo are digitally enhanced, and all the imperfections in the bun are smoothed out so that everything looks perfect. You might think you're looking at the real thing, but you're not. The real thing is far less perfect than the publicity suggests. I haven't eaten one of these things in more than 20 years. Now, I hope you don't mind me comparing a fast food burger to the church, but that's what I'm about to do. It isn't uncommon to have an idea in your mind of what the church should be like, and then find out that, like this burger right here, the church often appears to be more perfect than it really is. You drive past a beautiful big building and you might think to yourself, ooh, or you hear the choir sing or the pastor speak, or you hear about the community programs and you might think, those people must be so close to God. And maybe some of them are. I remember the first time I walked into a church after I had decided to become a follower of Jesus. They sang, they prayed, they acted the part. I thought they were all ready to go to heaven right then. But before too long, the gloss started to wear off, in that I discovered people weren't as perfect as I thought they might have been. And over the years, I've discovered that it's very hard to find a perfect church. In fact, I've never found one. Never even come close. And this discourages some people, you know. Here's a sad truth. Church leaders and pastors and ministers and members frequently get it wrong. There are moral failings, financial messes, interpersonal friction, and some of these things even make the headlines in the news media. People are imperfect. They act imperfectly. And yet, Jesus rested the hopes for the future of the church upon imperfect people. And how does he feel about this? Well, God's history with his people is sort of complex in a way. He created a perfect world and put two perfect people into a perfect garden, and they went astray. He would have to send his son Jesus to redeem the world and bring the human family back into harmony with him. Later, God called Abraham to follow him, but even Abraham didn't always get it right. Then, like his dad, Isaac lied about his wife. Jacob swindled Esau, and the sons of Jacob were just plain dysfunctional at times. And these were God's leaders. Israel was in the wilderness for 40 years because of their unbelief, and they were led by Moses, who was a murderer. They finally made it to the promised land and acquitted themselves so badly, 10 of the 12 tribes were scattered and absorbed into the heathen nations around them. Then when Jesus came to Israel, his church, really, he hardly got a great welcome. There were hundreds of prophecies about his coming. John 1 and verse 11 puts it this way. He came to his own, and his own did not receive him. The book of Isaiah says in chapter 53 and verse 3, "He is despised and rejected of men, a man of sorrows and acquainted with grief." His own people called for his death and had him nailed to a cross. His own people. And you think your church has problems? Someone who was there when Jesus was crucified was the Apostle John. About 60 years after the crucifixion, John wrote the book of Revelation. John was a prisoner on the island of Patmos, a tiny island in the Aegean Sea, close to Turkey. It measures just 13 square miles in area. Now, for perspective, New York City is 468 square miles. Patmos is just over half the size of Providence, Rhode Island, and smaller than Frankfort, Kentucky. And there was John on Patmos, a prisoner, when God gave him the vision that ended up being the book of Revelation. And John was aware that the early Christian church was far from perfect. He'd seen it all: arguing, theological debates, troublemakers in the church, faulty church leaders. But I want you to notice something, and that is where John saw Jesus. Let's look in Revelation chapter 1 and verses 12 and 13. "Then I turned to see the voice that spoke with me. And having turned, I saw seven golden lampstands, and in the midst of the seven lampstands, one like the Son of Man." Now this is fascinating, because we read in Revelation 1 and verse 20 that the seven lampstands which you saw are the seven churches. Isn't that something? Jesus is shown as being in the midst of his churches, his far from perfect churches. Well, what does Jesus say about these churches? We're going to find out that in spite of all of her failings, Jesus has a lot to say about the churches that is good. In just a moment, we'll open up Revelation chapter 2 and we'll find out what Jesus likes about his church.
4: 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You'll be glad you did. Here's a sample.
3: I get asked every now and then about this. We're saved by grace through faith. Right. But then Revelation 22:12 says, "And behold, I come quickly, and my reward is with me, to give every man according as his work shall be." Sounds to some people as though this is saying we're not saved by God's grace, but by our works. Now let's look at this carefully. John writes that we are judged by our works, not saved by our works. The point is that our works, how we live our lives, demonstrate or give evidence regarding the reality of our profession. Anyone at all can claim to be a follower of Jesus, but it isn't what you say that really matters. It's how you live. That's where the evidence really is. In the judgment, it isn't just a profession God is looking for. He's looking for the real thing. I'm John Bradshaw for It Is Written. Let's live today by every word. In Revelation chapters 2 and 3, John writes to seven churches in Asia Minor. Today we'd call that part of the world Turkey. Now these were literal churches in literal places. Ephesus, Smyrna, Pergamos, Thyatira, Sardis, Philadelphia, and Laodicea. So the messages were in the first place for those churches. But that number seven appears all over the book of Revelation. You read about not only seven churches, but seven spirits, the seven candlesticks, seven stars, seven lamps of fire, a book that has seven seals, the seven horns and the seven eyes of the Lamb, seven angels with seven trumpets, seven thunders, a dragon with seven heads and seven crowns, a beast with seven heads, seven angels having seven vials containing the seven last plagues, and the beast with seven heads, which are also said to be seven mountains and seven kings. This repeated use of the number seven with so many different symbols suggests there's a symbolic element to it. Throughout Scripture, the number seven, when used symbolically, is generally understood to indicate completeness, perfection. While the messages to the seven churches applied to conditions in the church of John's day, It also appears reasonable to understand these messages as descriptive of the whole church at any time during history. A Christian writer wrote in about 200 AD that John writes to the seven churches, yet he speaks to all. In other words, there's something in here for everyone. The churches are listed in the order a messenger carrying a letter from John on Patmos would get to those cities. And the churches, though they existed long ago, are representative of the Christian church at various stages down through history. Let's look at that. And let's see what Jesus likes about his church. First, the church of Ephesus. The word Ephesus means desirable. It represents the first period of church history after Christ died. Ephesus had been a stronghold of paganism where the apostle Paul had taught and preached and worked miracles. Now, this era represented by the church of Ephesus was one when the gospel message was pure and the church grew. And Jesus commends the Ephesian church by saying in Revelation 2, verses 2 and 3, I know your works, your labor, your patience, and that you cannot bear those who are evil, and that you have tested those who say they are apostles and are not, and have found them liars, and you have persevered and have patience and have labored for my name's sake and have not become weary. Jesus says, I know your works. I'm aware of your deeds as they give evidence of your moral character, and I know how you've endured. This was a time when the church grew, churches sprung up, and paganism actually feared for its existence. Jewish leaders said believers had turned the world upside down. And Jesus commends the Ephesians by saying, I know how you cannot bear them which are evil. You have tried them who claim to be true believers, and you've uncovered them. Now, Jesus likes it when we have very little tolerance for sin, especially in our own lives. Not intolerance for evildoers, because there's an evildoer inside all of us. Jesus says, what I like about my church is that they've accepted my standard of righteousness. Now, here's a challenge for us. We live in an age of moral relativism. Preachers are under immense pressure to soft-pedal the Bible. But some things are wrong, and always will be wrong. Now, you don't want to sound harsh, but there are some things that aren't consistent with Christianity. And surely it's okay to acknowledge that. In fact, we have a responsibility to do so. Now, on the other hand, if you're immoral, if you're breaking the Ten Commandments, if you're whatever you're into, you may know that you're doing wrong, but you may not know how to fix that. My friend, remember, Jesus is in the midst of his churches. He identifies with his people. If you hear God's voice, don't resist. If you know that God is inviting you to make the simple request, Lord Jesus, come into my heart and make me new, he'll do that for you. He really will. The Ephesian church actually stood for something, and Jesus said, that's something I like about my church. The next church mentioned is the church of Smyrna, and we'll take a look at the church of Smyrna in just a moment. I'll be right back. Planning for your financial future is a vital aspect of Christian stewardship. 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Thanks for joining me today on It Is Written. Today we're looking at the churches mentioned in the opening chapters of the book of Revelation. The next church we're looking at is the church of Smyrna. Smyrna might mean sweet smelling, which possibly equates with the many who gave their lives for their faith in Jesus. Some scholars say the church of Smyrna correlates with the period of history from about the end of the first century to about the beginning of the fourth. What does Jesus like about this church? Let's read Revelation 2 and verse 9. I know your works, tribulation and poverty, but you are rich. And I know the blasphemy of those who say they are Jews and are not, but are a synagogue of Satan. He goes on to urge them not to fear, but to hold fast and be faithful. These were people who were poor in this world's goods, but Jesus called them rich because they were rich in faith. And Jesus liked that about his church. Jesus likes it when his church manifests faith in him, no matter what the circumstances. And that's what faith is. Faith is believing the Word of God simply because it's the Word of God, and not because of anything external suggesting that you should. Anyone can trust God when things are good, but when the chips are down, that's another matter. I read the story of a man who'd been wrongly imprisoned in the state of Oregon for over 20 years for a crime he didn't commit. When he was finally released, he was able to say, God is good. No bitterness. You see, he never lost his faith, and he trusted in God even when the chips were down. And that's faith. And that's what Jesus liked about the church of Smyrna. Rich in faith, even when they had nothing else. The third church is the church of Pergamos, which means elevation. What did Jesus like about this church? When the Roman Emperor Constantine embraced Christianity, the Christian faith was elevated to a position of favor among the Roman Empire. Church and state started to join hands, and Jesus says to the church of Pergamos in Revelation 2 and verse 13, I know your works and where you dwell, where Satan's throne is, and you hold fast to my name and did not deny my faith. Jesus likes it because they have not denied his faith, not denied the faith in him and therefore in his word. You know, I don't have to have answers to all the questions that the Bible raises. I don't know anyone who does, actually. I might have answers for many, but I can't tell you how Jesus could raise the dead, or give sight to the blind, or turn water into wine, or heal lepers. But I don't have to know how he did it. I simply believe that he did it. It's that easy. You know, today a staggering amount of churches don't believe in the biblical account of a six-day creation. Why? Because certain scientific evidence raises questions that can be difficult to answer. Now, it's wise to be as educated as you can be on various subjects, but at the end of the day, I might just have to admit that I don't understand certain things, but that I've understood I can trust God. That's faith. I can't tell how God wrapped rings around Saturn or painted that big red spot right there on the side of Jupiter. You know what? A group of scientists calculated that there are more than 70 sextillion stars in the sky, and these are just the ones you can count. You might ask, how many is that? Well, I'll tell you, more stars than grains of sand on all the beaches and in all the deserts there are on planet Earth. These are just the ones you can see. In other words, the universe is infinite, and so is God. So when Jesus says, when the church believes, has faith, I like that, we can understand what he's saying. Now, if you're wondering why we're ignoring the bad things about these churches listed in Revelation chapters 2 and 3, things that Jesus doesn't like, we've looked at those things in another It Is Written program. Yes, there are plenty of things Jesus doesn't like about these churches. But again, remember where he stands. Revelation has Jesus standing in the midst of the churches. Even when his people don't get it right, Jesus stands with his church. The church of Thyatira is said to correspond to the Middle and Dark Ages, a time of great persecution. Here is what Jesus says in Revelation chapter 2 and verse 19. I know your works, love, service, faith, and your patience. And as for your works, the last are more than the first. The last were more than the first. In other words, they experienced spiritual growth. Jesus was able to say, I like that about my church. They're growing. They're pushing forward. They're becoming more like me. They're not staying still. There was plenty about Thyatira that wasn't so good. But here's a key point. God wants us to be pressing forward in our faith. You might not be what you ought to be, but if you're not what you used to be, that could demonstrate that you're growing. Faith in God is to be a growing experience, a continual pressing forward. You don't want to get to the place where you stop growing, where you quit moving forward, where you've plateaued and you're not becoming more like Christ. Remember what Jesus said in John chapter 8, verses 31 and 32. John 8, 31 and 32, Jesus said, If you abide in my word, you are my disciples indeed, and you shall know the truth, and the truth shall make you free. The thought there is continuing in God's word and not stagnating. How's it with you, friend? Don't be satisfied with the status quo in your experience. Keep on pressing forward with Jesus. The Church of Sardis is said to be the church during Protestant Reformation times. Jesus says in Revelation chapter 3 and verse 4, Revelation 3 and verse 4, You have a few names even in Sardis who have not defiled their garments, and they shall walk with me in white, for they are worthy. There were some here who stayed true to Jesus, even though the majority had forsaken him. Jesus likes that. And that tells me that we can stay close to him even when those around us don't. Many people have lived Christian lives in unchristian homes. Spouses have weathered difficult marriages to individuals who look like they'd never change or who'd never make a spiritual commitment in their lives. But Jesus is with his people in those difficulties. Some in Sardis hadn't defiled their garments, and Jesus liked that. Then there's the church at Philadelphia. Jesus says in Revelation 3 and verse 10, Because you have kept my command to persevere, I also will keep you from the hour of trial which shall come upon the whole world to test those who dwell on the earth. There's something about just hanging on to God. Here were people who had kept the word of his patience. Jesus liked that. If we hang on to him with a faith that just refuses to let go, he will keep us from temptation. You know, the spiritual strength we need from day to day is found in God. Really, ours is just to hold on to God and expect him to do what he wants to do in our lives. The church in Philadelphia did that. They persevered. And now the church of Laodicea. Laodicea means a people judged or the judging of the people. This Laodicean church correlates to the end time church. There's not much here that's very complimentary. In fact, I can't find anything in this passage that would constitute Jesus saying something positive, something that he likes about this church. And maybe that's what's most encouraging. When the church is failing him, Jesus still says, that's my church. And I'm not trying to give a free pass to unfaithful churches or church leaders. If you read the rest of the letters to the seven churches, you'll find that Jesus doesn't give them any kind of free pass either. But to a lukewarm church, the Church of Laodicea, a church that doesn't even know the seriousness of their lost condition, Jesus issues a special invitation. In Revelation 3, verses 20 and 21, he says, Behold, I stand at the door and knock. If anyone hears my voice and opens the door, I will come into him and dine with him and he with me. To him who overcomes, I will grant to sit with me on my throne, as I also overcame and sat down with my Father on his throne. Even though the church has let him down, Jesus issues a gracious invitation, the invitation to repent and to have your life connected with his. Even in this day, when imperfect people often fail to represent God as they could or should, God offers us the chance to be connected with him. In spite of our own imperfections, our own failings, Jesus is gracious enough to offer us a seat with him in his throne. Jesus still sees things he likes about his church. And about you, the offer is open to all of us to open the door of our hearts and let Jesus come into our lives. I want to ask you, are you willing to do that today? The church might be imperfect. We might be imperfect. Yet God finds something about us to rejoice in. And perhaps it's simply this, that we are His. Let's pray together. Our Father in heaven, thank you, thank you, thank you that we can look at these seven churches so imperfect and yet find that Jesus says, here's what I like about my church. Thank you, Lord, that you can look at our lives and find something in us that is worth redeeming, something in us that you wish to save. I pray today that as you find something likable about these churches, as you find something to be joyful about in the seven churches in the book of Revelation, I'm grateful that you can find in us something that makes your heart glad. Lord, would you take our heart and let us be like these people invited in Revelation to open up the door and let you come in so that we might spend real time, eternal time with you. We thank you today for encouraging us from your word, and we pray in Jesus' name. Amen.

0: I hope you'll get the book I'm offering you this week. 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Thanks for joining me today. I look forward to seeing you next time. And remember, it is written, man shall not live by bread alone, but by every word that proceeds from the mouth of God.
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You know, It Is Written has been on the air every single week for more than 50 years. And now, it's all about to change. Not because we're pulling the weekly show, but because we're adding a daily show that's going to air every single workday, Monday through Friday, right here. The whole idea is that every day you get one passage from the Bible, not only to help you through your day, but to give you the tools you need to build a better life. So, let's begin with program number one and turn to our passage for today, Genesis chapter 5, beginning in verse 1. Here's what the Bible says. This is the book of the genealogy of Adam. In the day that God created man, He made him in the likeness of God. He created the male and female and blessed them and called them mankind in the day they were created. You know, proponents of the theory of evolution love to remind us that we have 96% of our DNA in common with chimps. And some have even moved that number up to 98%. What we're supposed to think, of course, is that chimps and humans have a common ancestor somewhere back in the murky past, anywhere from 4 to 7 million years ago. But what exactly does it mean when we have so much in common, genetically speaking, with a monkey? Well, essentially, to say that it's proof that we're essentially blood relatives is a little misleading, because the very nature of DNA is such that you will have a bare minimum of 25% in common with any living thing. That's right. Not only are you 98% chimpanzee, you're probably also at least 25% apple tree. And that's because DNA really only has those four essential building blocks, and there are only so many combinations possible. So really, that 98% doesn't mean very much. In fact, I recently read that the missing 2% amounts to thousands of books full of information that we don't have in common with chimps. I guess an easy way to look at it is this. A house and a termite mound have a lot in common. They both have walls, halls, and doorways, and as far as being a three-dimensional house, well, there's an awful lot of overlap. But nobody's confused about which one is which, and we all instinctively know that the house is light years more advanced than the termite's pile of dirt. There's just no comparison. And the same thing holds for chimps and humans. They have essentially the same components. Two eyes, two ears, arms, legs, and hair. But the differences are astronomical. Chimps can learn a vocabulary of a few hundred words, but you can laugh at a funny reference made in a Shakespeare play. A chimp can grab food when he's hungry or bash something with rocks when he's angry. You can be moved at a deeply emotional level by a work of art because you are able to step inside the artist's mind and look at the world from his or her perspective. That 98% overlap is just the physical stuff you're made of, and what the Bible says still holds true. You were made in the image of God, not the image of a primate. And while much of the world chooses to live like animals because that's what they've been told they are, you have a much more noble choice on your plate today. You can live like a son or daughter

Today's passage comes from Matthew chapter 10, beginning in verse 1. Listen to this. And when he had called his 12 disciples to him, he gave them power over unclean spirits to cast them out and to heal all kinds of sickness and all kinds of disease. You know, I can't help but notice that Jesus spent an awful lot of time healing people when he was here during his earthly ministry. Blind people got their sight back. Lepers were restored to their family. The lame were made to walk, and some people were even raised from the dead. And then in Matthew chapter 10, you read that Jesus gave his disciples the power to heal people, almost as if he were franchising the right to work miracles. Obviously, healing the sick was important to Jesus. And that's a thought that really gives me hope. The evolutionists point to the suffering in this world and tell us that it's just part of the natural process. The reason we have pain and suffering, they say, is because the world simply hasn't perfected itself. We haven't made the right physical adaptations to deal with every eventuality. We get sick, they say, only because we haven't developed a resistance to naturally occurring bacteria and viruses. So, pain and suffering are just part of the way things are. Of course, when that thinking is taken to its logical extreme, we start to think about simply eliminating the weakest parts of our society. It's no accident that the genetic experiments and low regard for human life practiced by the Nazis followed hard on the heels of the theory of evolution. The writing of prominent evolutionists like Ernst Haeckel provided ample fuel for those who wanted to imagine some races as more physiologically advanced than others. And at that point, suffering and death become something more than just part of nature. They become a tool for eliminating your fellow human beings. Now, the words of the Bible, on the other hand, give us hope. Suffering is not part of the natural order. It's a problem started by the human race as we turned our backs on God. But still, in spite of our rebellion, the heart of God aches as He watches us suffer. As God in the flesh walked the face of the earth, some people estimate that He spent as much time healing people as He did teaching or preaching. And of course, the ultimate promise of God is that when Jesus returns, we will be given what the Bible calls incorruptible bodies. No more death, no more suffering, no more pain. So, as a Christian, you can rest assured that nothing you suffer from is ultimately terminal. With Jesus, you will live forever in a place where sickness will be nothing but a very dim memory from a very long time ago. And knowing that, having that tool of hope in your arsenal, that gives you coping skills, and it's a better way to live.

Father in heaven, it's been really good to be here this this weekend already, this week. And we want to thank you for the presentations that we've heard from Ty and James and Jeffrey. And already we have been moved and challenged, and we've come to a better understanding of Scripture. And Father, this book, the book of Genesis, is hugely important. It's formative for the rest of Scripture. And so we ask that you'll be with us now. As we open Scripture, may you open us up and give us a better understanding of this incredible book and of who you are. And be with me, Father. You know I don't feel well, and so I just pray that you'll help me to present in a way that's coherent and marked by both clarity and charity. Is my prayer in Jesus' name. Let everyone say, amen. Amen. Okay. All right. So I think this is a really good theme, Genesis. I'm going to turn to Genesis chapter 5 and 6. I'll be talking about the flood this morning. And the title of my presentation is Noah Found Grace. Noah Found Grace. And we'll be in Genesis chapters 5, 6, 7, 8, and 9. And I thought it might be well to sort of begin, and I know that Ty said some of this yesterday. I thought his presentation was outstanding. But just to sort of further orient ourselves to the importance of the book of Genesis, both the narrative importance and the theological importance, I want to just begin by reminding ourselves of this, that everything in Scripture, in some important sense, is building upon or commenting on the book of Genesis. Okay, so everything that follows, it's not just the book of beginnings in a chronological sense, it's the book of beginnings in a theological sense. Everything that follows, in some sense, is deepening or unpacking what's found in the first 50 chapters of Scripture, which is the book of Genesis. In fact, well-known Adventist theologian Richard Davidson has gone even further than that. He has said that everything in Scripture is unpacking Genesis chapters 1, 2, and 3, right? That Genesis chapters 1, 2, and 3 is sort of the story, and then everything from there on, Genesis chapter 4 all the way to Revelation chapter 22, is commentary on Genesis chapters 1, 2, and 3. Absolutely incredible. And so we're going to be talking about the book of Genesis, and it's impossible to understand the book of Genesis without sort of preliminarily taking a look at the architecture of the book of Genesis and trying to understand the way that it's set up organizationally. And this is something that I've noted many times, I think even here at Convocation in times past. But let's just sort of orient ourselves to the first 11 chapters of the book of Genesis. This is what we might call the primordial biblical history, right? And in the first 11 chapters of Genesis, you basically cover four events. You can divide those events a little differently and get as many as five or six, but for our purposes here today, we'll just say there's essentially four events in these 11 chapters. There's the creation, which is chapters 1 and 2. There's the fall of humanity, which Jeffrey preached on this morning, Genesis 3, and James just a moment ago on Genesis 4. Then the flood, which I'll be in here in Genesis 6 to 9, and then the Tower of Babel, which Ty will talk about tonight. Now, the astonishing thing about this is that this covers some approximately 2,000 years of human history. And so clearly what the author of Genesis is not seeking to do, Moses is not seeking to do, is give us an exhaustive encyclopedic treatment of like an anthropology of early mankind. That's not what he's setting out to do. He's, as it were, racing through these events. I mean, you can just think by way of comparison, the United States of America. We're coming up here on the July 4th weekend. And July 4th, of course, is the celebration of the independence of the United States of America from England. And the Declaration of Independence was signed July 4th, 1776. So that's not that long ago by historical measures. And you think about the number of books that have been written on American history, right? The number of books that have been written on the Revolutionary War and the Civil War and the explorations of Lewis and Clark and all of the various presidents. I mean, probably those books would not fit in this room, right? And all of the biographies and the autobiographies. It's an astonishing amount of history for a single country that's just about 200 years old, right? So you compare that with the fact that Moses feels very comfortable racing through some 2,000 years of not just a country's history or some national history, through Earth's history. And he basically says there were four events. There was creation, there was a fall, there was a flood, there was a tower.
Right? So the point here is to set up a story. It's what we might call the preamble to the larger story. In fact, if you want to pick up your Bible, I'll show you something that you'll find very helpful. Just go ahead and grab your Bible and see if you can find Genesis chapter 12. Right? That'll be easy to do. Genesis chapter 12, first book of the Bible. And so if you just put your finger right there in Genesis chapter 12, what you'll discover if you sort of look at, if you hold it open like that, you've got two parts of your Bible. You couldn't call them two halves, but two parts of your Bible. And the first part here, this really thin part, this is going to be Genesis chapters 1 to 11, right? Because I've got my finger here on 12. So here's Genesis chapters 1 to 11, and here's Genesis chapter 12 to Revelation 22. So this is like less than 1% of the Bible, and this is 99 plus percentage of the Bible. Okay, this here is all telling the same story. Okay, this large 99 plus percentage of Scripture is all telling the same story, and that's the story that I've got here on the screen for you. This is the story of Abraham and his family and their descendants. Okay, and this here, this tiny little section that you have, Genesis chapters 1 to 11, is the preamble to that story. Okay, there are kings and there are nations and there are people groups that are mentioned in passing in Genesis chapters 1 to 11, but Moses does not feel at all obligated to go into details about these people. We know precious little about them because that's not the story that Moses is telling. He's not, again, setting out to give us an encyclopedic treatment of human history and anthropology. No, he's just saying, hey, look, there's a story I really want to tell you. And this is the story that not only Moses is going to tell, it's the story that all of the scripture writers are going to tell. And that's the story of Abraham and his descendants. But in order for that story to make sense, he has to let us know there was a creation, there was a fall, there was a flood, and there was a tower. And so what we see in Genesis chapters 12 to 50, some 39 chapters, is the story of Abraham and his family. This spans only approximately 300 years. And the detail of this story will become, you know, so minute that we will find ourselves reading about two brothers arguing over soup. Right? It's a very different treatment than what we have. There was a flood, there was a tower, there was a creation, there was a fall, right? These are big, broad strokes, right? And then we're going to be told, oh yeah, there was a couple brothers and they were arguing over a meal, right? This is a very different way of sort of treating history. And the reason that argument between Jacob and Esau over a meal is because it factors into the story of Abraham. When we come out of the primordial chapters of Genesis, Genesis chapters 1 to 11, you could say that we really are faced with two problems, what we might call the Eden problem and the Babel problem. The Eden problem is the problem of Genesis chapter 3 that Jeffrey touched on this morning, and Adam and Eve hid themselves from the presence of the Lord God amongst the trees of the garden, right? And so they have separated themselves from God. We might call this a vertical alienation, right? This is the problem of Genesis 3. Mankind, in some sense, is alienated from God. In Genesis 4, with the murder of Abel, and then in Genesis 11, with the dispersion of the tribes linguistically and geographically, we see that mankind is separated not only vertically from God, but horizontally from their fellow human beings, and so alienation from one another. This is the story. This is the preamble that sets up the story that Moses is going to tell. He's going to say, look, there was a flood, and there was a tower, and there were all of these things. And he said, we got two massive problems here. Humanity is cut off from God, and humanity is cut off from one another. I loved what Jeffrey said this morning, that sin not only separates us from God, sin separates us from us, right? This is the story that Moses is telling as he sets up the Abrahamic promise, and we'll get into that more tomorrow. Gordon Wenham, in his Word Biblical Commentary, says it this way, commenting on the opening chapters of Genesis. The opening chapters of Genesis describe an avalanche of sin that gradually engulfs mankind, leading first to his near annihilation at the flood, and second to man's dispersal over the face of the earth in despair. Exactly right, and I love that language. An avalanche of sin that gradually engulfs mankind. Now, if we're going to be talking, as I am here today, about the flood, we're going to have to make some just sort of preliminary statements, not just about the theology of Genesis and the organization of Genesis, but the historicity of Genesis. And we have to say at the outset that the historicity of Genesis, that is to say the historical veracity, that these were real people and real events that are being described, not just an allegory, not just a metaphor, not just a proverb or a story. Nope. The historicity of Genesis is assumed by all later Bible writers, including
the New Testament writers. Let me just give you a few verses to that effect. In Matthew chapter 24, speaking of the flood, it says, Jesus speaking, verses 37 to 39, "But as the days of Noah were, so also will the coming of the Son of Man be. For as in the days before the flood, they were eating and drinking and marrying and giving in marriage, until the day that Noah entered the ark and did not know until the flood came and took them all away." This is a key phrase here. "So also will the coming of the Son of Man be." What Jesus does here is really important. He describes Noah as an actual person who built an actual boat and an actual historical event called the flood. And then what he does is he says, just like there was an historical flood, there will be a future cataclysm that is analogous. "So also will the coming of the Son of Man be." We find the same thing in Luke chapter 17. "Until the day that Noah entered the ark and the flood came and destroyed them all." So Jesus looked not only back to Noah and his time, but also forward to a flood-like event in the future. And the key about this is that he thus grounded Earth's future in its past. So the idea here is that the historicity of the flood having actually occurred was formative in Jesus' understanding of the direction that the earth was going, right? It wasn't just a parable, it wasn't just a proverb or some mythology. He said, no, something cataclysmic and universal happened then, and this is a portent, a foretelling of something cataclysmic and universal that will happen at the end. Several other passages to the same effect, showing that the New Testament writers treated the story of Noah and of the flood as actual human history. Hebrews chapter 11, verse 7, "By faith Noah, being divinely warned of things not yet seen, moved with godly fear, prepared an ark for the saving of his household," right? "By which he condemned the world." There's a universality there, a global aspect there. "And he became heir of the righteousness which is according to faith." 1 Peter chapter 3, verse 20, "God waited patiently in the days of Noah while the ark was being built." It was a real boat. It was actually built. It was built by a man named Noah. "And in it only a few people, that is eight, were saved through water." And so one of the things that we have to sort of say at the outset here, and we're going to talk a little bit about this, is anytime you're talking about the book of Genesis, we find ourselves sort of having to determine how we're going to relate to the book of Genesis. And in preparation for these presentations, I did a lot of reading in various conservative biblical commentaries. That is, by conservative, I mean people that take a high view of Scripture. Various evangelical writers that say, yes, Scripture is God's inspired word. But a fascinating thing is even among conservative evangelical commentators, there is a great variation in how we should relate to, how they believe we should relate to things like creation and the flood. But because, of course, in all of Scripture, the most unambiguously and incontrovertibly controversial passages are Genesis chapters 1 to 11. I mean, you know, Jesus walking on water, even Jesus' resurrection from the dead, these things are certainly miraculous and for some hard to believe, but the hump over which many secular people just cannot get, the mountain which they cannot summit or climb, is this idea that God created the earth in the not too distant past, right, thousands, not millions of years, and that there was a global flood. And so these passages that describe this, Genesis 1 to 11, have been dealt with even by conservative Christians in very, how shall we say, creative ways, right? And we're going to talk about some of those creative ways that they've done since. So, well, you know, the days of creation, maybe they were extremely long periods lasting many millions of years. It's a poem, it's a metaphor, it's an analogy. And the flood was a local Mesopotamian flood, but it was, you know, it was later exaggerated into being a global flood, whatever it might be. Those of us, like myself and probably many of you here, that believe that Scripture is describing actual historical events are walking right in the footsteps of Jesus and the author of Hebrews and Peter that we just read a moment ago, who treated these events like actual historical events. Say, hey, those were the days and Noah was preparing an ark and he got, eight people went in that boat and the world was destroyed.
Right? And so the historicity of Genesis is not just something that a certain sect of conservative Christians adhered to. It's something that Jesus himself adhered to, and that the New Testament writers, all of the New Testament writers, assume the basic historicity of Genesis. Now, of course, this is going to put us at significant odds with mainstream geology. The Bible describes a global flood, quite contrary to the views of mainstream geology. We're just going to spend a little bit of time on this. I really appreciated Ty's presentation last night about the nature of the claims of Darwinian evolution versus creation, and the evidence-based, and also the meaning-based. I loved all of that. This is going to be a little bit of that as well. In getting to the heart of the idea of a flood, whether as a local Mesopotamian flood, which some believe, or as a global flood, which I believe is what Scripture is teaching, we're going to have to come to grips with two basic ideas, and these are geological doctrines. One's called catastrophism, and the other is uniformitarianism. Now, catastrophism, the root word there is catastrophe, right? And it's a big event. And uniformitarianism, the root word there is uniform. Let's just look at what these words mean. In the case of uniformitarianism, it is a geological doctrine that processes acting in the same manner as at present and over long spans of time are sufficient to account for all current geological features and all past geological changes. Just like the word sounds, it's uniformitarianism. The same principles that we see at work today shaping the surface of the earth have been at work, they say, for many millions and hundreds of millions of years. Erosion and rain and water and earthquakes and local floods and all of the volcanoes. We see these things, they shape the earth today. And if you give these seemingly small fractional incremental processes lots and lots and lots and lots and lots and lots and lots of time, they can have these giant changes on the earth. And so this is uniformitarianism. The other idea is catastrophism, and this is a geological doctrine that changes in the Earth's crust have in the past been brought about suddenly by physical forces operating in ways that cannot be observed today. So that some giant catastrophe or catastrophes have radically and formatively shaped the Earth. Now, what's fascinating about this is that some more than 1,000 years, approaching 2,000 years before the advent of modern science, the modern geological sciences, Peter actually wrote and articulated these basic ideas, these competing geological doctrines of uniformitarianism and catastrophism. It's astonishing. This is like 1800 years in advance. And just look at this. It's incredible. 2 Peter chapter 3, verses 3 to 6, quoting from the NIV. Peter says, "Above all, you must understand that in the last days, scoffers will come scoffing and following their own evil desires. They will say, 'Where is this coming that he promised?' Ever since our ancestors died," notice this, "everything goes on as it has since the beginning of creation." That's all an almost textbook definition of uniformitarianism. Right? Everything continues by the same processes, and there is no abrupt change. There is no, you know, punctiliar events that have radically shaped. No, everything goes on just as it has from the beginning of creation. "But they deliberately forget," says Peter, "that long ago, by God's word, the heavens came into being, and the earth was formed out of water and by water." That's an unambiguous reference to creation, when God said when Scripture says that the Spirit of God was hovering over the face of the deep. Notice this now. "By these waters also," the waters of creation, "the world of that time was deluged and destroyed." Catastrophism. So fascinating. More than, approaching 2,000 years, more than 1,500 years before the advent of the modern geological understanding of modern scientific understanding of geology and that, the idea that there would be competing notions of the story of the earth, that one would say, no, uniformitarianistic principles, long processes, everything continue as they have since our ancestors were on the earth, versus this catastrophic idea. And he says, look, they're willfully ignorant of the fact that there was some really big event that shaped formatively and unambiguously the surface of the earth. And so just like Jesus, Peter also grounds earth's future in its past. And this is to be expected, of course, since Peter was a disciple of Jesus and he would have known his teachings well.
Okay, so this is very important for us as we're sort of trying to understand how to relate to the book of Genesis. And as I mentioned, I've read a lot of conservative commentaries, and of all of the conservative commentaries that I've been reading in preparation for these meetings and just reading them for joy, because people like me just love reading biblical commentaries, only one of the like six commentaries that I've been reading, listen to me, only one of them believes in a literal recent creation and in a global flood. And these are conservative commentaries. These are not fringe, you know, sort of liberal. No, these are biblical conservative commentaries, and yet only one of them takes this sort of historical view of the flood. When it comes to the flood, all of these commentaries agree that basically we're faced with one of four options. We have either a global flood, which is what I'm advocating for here, what I believe Scripture is advocating for, a flood of the known world at that time, so a flood that would have seemed very large, but certainly would have encompassed, would not have encompassed, they say, you know, countries and continents that were unknown to the Bible writers, like North America or China or something like that. It could have been a regional flood, a very large regional flood, and some say, well, it was just a local flood and later exaggerated. These are basically your options. I actually think it was a regional flood in some sense. It's just that it occurred in all the regions of the earth at the same time. It was regional. Quite regional. It's hard to argue with the idea that the author of Genesis, who I believe to be Moses, was going out of his way to make the point that it was a global flood, right? The language is very intentional. I want to share some of that language with you here. This is Genesis chapter 7, verses 17 to 20. Now notice the purposeful language here. This has been noted by numerous scholars that there is an escalation and an intensification of the language. Genesis 7, 17 to 20. For 40 days, the flood kept coming on the earth. And as the waters increased, they lifted the ark high above the earth. The waters rose and increased greatly. There's that intensification on the earth. And the ark floated on the surface of the water. The intensification continues. And the waters prevailed exceedingly on the earth. And all the high hills under the whole heaven were covered. Thus the waters prevailed 15 cubits upward. And then finally, as the sort of climax of this escalation, intensification of the rising waters, it says the mountains were covered. Now, it's difficult to imagine that the author of Genesis had anything other in mind than what the sort of natural, plain, grammatical, normative reading of the text is, and that's that there was a lot of water, and it kept prevailing, and it prevailed exceedingly, and it prevailed to such a degree that even the mountains were covered, right? So if you're going to argue that this was a regional flood or a local Mesopotamian flood, you're welcome to do that, but you're going to find yourself, I believe, at odds with the actual text of Scripture. But it actually gets even more problematic when we read the next verses. Notice the emphasis on the phrase or the word all here, right? The universality of the effects of the flood, not just the prevailing waters, but the effects of the flood. And all flesh died that moved on the earth, birds and cattle and beasts and every creeping thing that creeps on the earth, and every man, all in whose nostrils was the breath of life, all that was on the dry land died. So he destroyed all living things that were on the face of the ground, both man and cattle, creeping thing, and the bird of the air. They were destroyed from the earth. Only Noah and those who were with him in the ark remained alive. So the language here is unambiguously universal. Okay? Final verse here in this passage. And the waters prevailed on the earth 150 days. So the language seems to be going out of its way to purposefully make the point as unambiguously as is possible that it was a global flood, which is why historically Bible commentators have believed right up until the advent of the modern sort of scientific advent, they have believed that this was exactly what it said. It was describing a global flood. Having said that, the one commentary that I did read of the many commentaries I've been reading through is by Jonathan Sarfati, and this was the one that takes a view on the Genesis account and the flood account as being literal, like I do as well, and global. His book is titled The Genesis Account, A Commentary on Genesis Chapters 1 to 11. He quotes 2 Peter chapter 3, which we just quoted a moment ago, the difference between uniformitarianism and catastrophism, and he says, 2 Peter chapter 3 states that scoffers will have no excuse to deny the fact of a global watery cataclysm. Indeed, a global flood would have markedly shaped the landscape and left, says Sarfati, unmistakable traces. Okay? What do you mean by that?
Well, when the flood rose, it would have buried organisms and left fossils and deposited huge rock layers spanning whole continents. At the flood's peak, and as the waters ran off, massive erosion would have occurred. In particular, the laminar flow and the early runoff would explain the huge planation surfaces that we see. Later runoff would channelize, explaining the water gaps and huge canyons that are found on Earth. Okay, so he says, if there was a global flood, there would be indications. He says, unmistakable indications that, hey, this actually happened. And he points, and others have pointed to many different geological formations on Earth that are more easily explained by a giant flood, right? And so this is Lodore Canyon here. This is what's called a water gap. And this is the gates of Lodore that goes down. This is the Green River and goes down into the Lodore Canyon there that's in, I think, it's northwest Colorado. And so you can just imagine that this used to be, it's not difficult to imagine that that used to come straight across there, right? And that a large amount of water flowed through there, broke through, creating this water gap, and then flows down through the gates of Lodore into this really rugged and narrow and amazing canyon. Probably the best example of something like this is, of course, the Grand Canyon. And the uniformitarian idea about the shaping of the Grand Canyon is that the Grand Canyon was shaped by the Colorado River over many millions of years. That tiny little trickle of a river, if you give it enough time, will eventually carve out this canyon, right? And you're welcome to believe that, and that sort of assumption about the nature of, but then there's another way to look at it and say, well, maybe that was shaped very rapidly by huge amounts of water, as Sarfati says, channelizing and creating this incredible runoffs. Several years ago, I actually went to the Grand Canyon Visitor Center, and I was really pleased, really, really pleased to find this book, which I bought. It's titled The Grand Canyon, A Different View. And it's a really great book. Recommend it, by the way. It's just a picture book, and it's basically got a number of different writers that tell the story of the Grand Canyon from a biblical perspective. Fascinating. It was actually I bought it in the visitor center at the Grand Canyon, the National Parks Grand Canyon Visitor Center. And it tells the story of the Grand Canyon saying, hey, look, as biblical geologists and as people that believe in catastrophism as opposed to uniformitarianism, these are the evidences that we see in the Grand Canyon, right? And some of these are really fascinating. Back to Sarfati, he mentioned there that there would be these huge planar surfaces, giant swaths of sedimentary rock. He says, in Australia, which, as you know, perhaps is where I presently live, there is also a well-known huge sandstone formation in the region of its largest city, Sydney, called the Hawkesbury Sandstone. It is 100 meters to 200 meters thick, so like 300 to 600 feet thick, and 250 kilometers wide system, and extends 2,000 kilometers to the north. And again, there are enormous crossbeds. Dr. Patrick Connigan, senior lecturer at the School of Earth Sciences at Macquarie University, proposed that they were formed by a wall of water up to 20 meters high and 250 kilometers wide, coming down from the north at enormous speed, depositing tons of sand. This is some wave, says Sarfati. Once more, the enormously wide, thick layers are explained best, he says, by a catastrophic flood. And so the point here is that there are evidences that we can see around us that are really nicely explained by and really consistent with a global flood. And there's a lot of great material out there. I'd be happy to point you in the direction of some really good resources to that effect. One of my favorite things about this is that these sandstone deposits make really good rock climbing areas. And this is just outside of Sydney. Landon's climbing on a big sandstone escarpment here. And one of the great things about sandstone is it has lots of holes and really lovely climbing. So once we've sort of come to grips with the idea that the flood is a global event, was a global event, and that creation was in the recent past, we can sort of now start to work our way through what I call the three C's of Scripture, that all of Scripture can be summarized in basically three ideas: creation, conflict, and covenant. Right, that is the summary of Scripture and I think it's a really fair summary of Scripture, and we're going to go through each of them in order here. We're going to start with creation. We've already mentioned a little bit about it. We noted the passage already a couple times, 2 Peter chapter 3.
They deliberately forget, he says, that these things were formed out of the water and by the water. 2 Peter chapter 3, that's an unambiguous reference to creation. By these waters also the world of that time was deluged and destroyed. That's catastrophism. And so Peter links creation and catastrophism inexorably together. And Bible writers have noted, Bible scholars I should say, have noted that there seems to be a real intentionality in the writing of Moses in the book of Genesis with regards to a revisitation of the creation account, what we might call creation 2.0 in the flood story. And if time allowed, we could go through these in real careful order and detail, but I'm just going to give you a quick overview of this recapitulation or revisitation of the creation narrative actually in the flood narrative itself. And there's these fascinating little details that so many scholars have noted. These cannot possibly be serendipitous. There's an intentionality here. Purposefully, clearly they're trying to purposely communicate that there's a revisitation of creation here. And so in these are the verses here in Genesis, water covers the earth in creation as well as in the flood. There was a dove on the water when Noah sent out the dove over the water, which is analogous to that the Spirit of God was hovering on the waters in the creation account. The emergence of the dry land and the vegetation, which is very much like the creation account where it says the dry land emerged. God smells an aroma of rest when Noah offers the sacrifice. Very interesting. Your translation probably says a sweet smelling savor. It literally says an aroma of rest, which seems to be a hint at a Sabbath type rest. Noah is commissioned as the new Adam. In your Bible, it probably says that Noah was a farmer, or some might say that Noah was a husbandman. Literally, the language there is Noah was an earth man. He was a man of the dirt. Well, of course, the first earth man or man of the dirt was Adam. As Noah emerges from the ark, he is told, be fruitful and multiply. This is the very same command that was given to Adam and Eve, be fruitful and multiply. Noah plants a vineyard that parallels the Garden of Eden. This is where things get really fascinating. Noah partakes illegitimately of the fruit of that garden, and he experiences shameful nakedness, which is exactly what happened with Adam and Eve. Noah experiences a shameful nakedness. Now, in typical Middle Eastern modesty here, it's not clear exactly what happened with Noah and Ham. And there are there's as many ideas as there are people commenting on it as to exactly what took place there. But the point is that they're trying to describe, the author of Genesis is trying to describe, something unseemly, something inappropriate, sexually inappropriate took place. It could have been on the most modest end of the spectrum. It could have been merely that Ham saw his naked father. And on the most extreme end of the spectrum, it could be that he entered into some sort of sexual relations with his drunk father. And then there's all... And the text is purposefully ambiguous. Like in Middle Eastern modesty, it's not disclosing exactly what took place. But the point is that Noah ends up shamefully naked. And then this is fascinating. Just as with Adam and Eve, Noah's shameful nakedness was covered by another when his two sons walked backward into his tent and covered him with a blanket. And so these are not serendipitous, right? There's an intentionality here to try and say that God is, as it were, in the flood, starting over, starting creation again, starting the world over with a new Adam, Noah. And so that's sort of the creation aspect. Let's talk a little bit about the conflict aspect. It's really cool stuff here. When we read through the Genesis account, we find these, especially in Genesis chapter 1, these repeated phrases. And one of the repeated phrases that you discover in Genesis 1 is this idea that God saw that it was good. God saw that it was good. God saw that it was good. And of course, the climax of that is in verse 31 of Genesis 1, the last verse there. Then God saw everything that he had made, and indeed it was very good. So the evening and the morning were the sixth day. The last time that we hear that phrase, and God saw, is verse 31. The next time we encounter this phrase that the Lord sees or that God sees something is actually really sad and really tragic. It's in Genesis chapter 6, verse 5. It says, then the Lord saw that the wickedness of man was great in the earth, and that every intent of the thoughts of his heart was only evil continually. This is a purposeful turn it's a plot twist, it's a switch, where formerly God had been looking out and seeing things that brought great happiness and satisfaction to him. He now looks out and sees
that the intent of man's heart is only wickedness. There are a couple of these sort of turns of phrase. In Genesis chapter 1, verse 22, God said, be fruitful and multiply and fill the waters in the seas. In verse 28, be fruitful and multiply and fill the earth and subdue it. God's intent was for the earth to be filled. And then in Genesis 6, as we're introduced to the flood account, the earth is filled, but it's not filled as God had intended. The earth was also corrupt before God, and the earth was filled with violence. Okay, that's verse 11, and then verse 13. And God said to Noah, the end of all flesh has come up before me, for the earth is filled with violence through them. Behold, I will destroy them with the earth. And so God's creational intent was for the earth to be filled with love and with joy and with family and connection. Instead, it was filled with violence. When God saw that it was good in Genesis 1, he saw in Genesis 6 that it was filled with corruption. In fact, it gets really interesting here. In Genesis chapter 6, verses 11 and 12 in the Word Biblical Commentary translation, I like the way, I really want to bring this to your attention. I like the way this was rendered here. The earth was ruined in God's sight, and the earth was filled with violence. God saw the earth, it was really ruined because all flesh had ruined its way on the earth. Right? This language is very strong and very repetitive. You're supposed to get a sense of not only sadness, but that the earth is fundamentally disconnected from God's original intent and purpose. It's ruined. It's all totally ruined. It was really ruined. And so Wenham again in his Word Biblical Commentary says, the flood is described as ruining the earth, which earlier has been said to have ruined itself, right? Through this violence, being filled with violence. This is a clear case of a punishment fitting the crime, which is a favorite principle of biblical law. And we need to note that when we come to the flood event, I'm not here pretending that these are easy issues to wrestle with theologically, and God's wholesale destruction of every creature and every human on earth is just like, you just with a quick wave of the finger, it's like, oh yeah, no problem, God destroyed everything and that's all fine and good. I'm not pretending that this is not a thorny theological issue. It certainly is. But what we can say for certain is that all of God's judgments in Scripture are compassionate, consistent, and consequential. Always. Why are all of God's judgments compassionate? Because everything that God has ever done is compassionate. He always does the best thing for everybody. They are always consistent. That's what we just read a moment ago, that the earth had ruined itself, and so God, he accommodated the earth's decision to ruin itself, and the punishment, as it were, fit the crime. And God's punishments are always consequential. They flow naturally and natively from our decisions. An easy example of this is if somebody decides they want to smoke, and they smoke and smoke and smoke and smoke and smoke and smoke, and they get lung cancer. It's not that God gave them lung cancer, it's that lung cancer is a consequence of the choices that they had made. Right? If you drink alcohol and you drink lots and lots and lots of alcohol and you get liver disease or some other illness associated with alcohol, it's not that God punished you, it's that's the consequence of departing from God's intent for the human body. And this is the case with all of God's punishments. These are just really easy examples to illustrate that. So this whole idea of the conflict, which Ty touched on yesterday and Jeffrey this morning, is that there is an enemy. The serpent that Jeffrey talked about this morning was cunning. And we encounter the serpent not just in Genesis 3, but also in Revelation. Turn here. There we go. In Revelation chapter 12, going all the way to the end of the story of Scripture. So the great dragon was cast out, that serpent of old called the devil and Satan. So this serpent of old is an unambiguous reference to Genesis chapter 3, right? That there's a conflict here, and that God is in some sense at war with his own creation. That there is an agent that is resisting God. And Paul in Romans chapter 16, the last chapter there of Romans, he says that the God of peace will crush Satan under your feet shortly. This idea that there is an actual conflict with an actual enemy, we think of the words of Jesus in the gospel there where he was describing the wheat and the weeds growing together, and when the employees of the vineyard come and they say, hey, what happened here? Where did all these weeds come from? Jesus' response was unambiguous, an enemy has done this. Right? An enemy has done this. And so conflict is absolutely central to the idea of the flood. God's creation has rebelled against him. He had invited the earth he had invited the human beings to fill the earth and to be fruitful and multiply, but instead they filled it
with violence. And so God has a conflict with his own people and with creation. Now let's talk a little bit about the idea of covenant. Genesis chapter 6, verses 17 and 18, we find here the very first occurrence of the word covenant.

in Scripture and that will be revisited in Scripture, often, not always, but often the first usage of that becomes very informative and in some cases normative for how that idea will be understood throughout the rest of Scripture. And this is the first time that we encounter the word covenant. God says, look, I'm going to establish my covenant with you. And this whole idea of God entering into a bilateral relationship with his creatures is just astonishing, absolutely incredible. The reason that God would do such a thing is that he himself is covenantal by nature, and thus all of his relationships are characterized by relational faithfulness, by selflessness, and by integrity. Right? God enters into a promise, a bilateral agreement with his creation. And just a word on that. The level of condescension for God to enter into this kind of a relationship with his own creation is absolutely astonishing. It's almost unfathomable. Man, I'm really not feeling good at all, but I'm just going to keep pressing on here, okay? I apologize for being a little run down here, but I'm going to, hopefully I'll get better in the next couple days. Again, Wenham in his Word Biblical Commentary says, Genesis is primarily about God's character and his purposes for sinful mankind. I would modify that only slightly to say, not only is Genesis primarily about God's character, you could say all of Scripture is primarily about God's character. You with me on that? Right? God is a covenant-making and covenant-keeping God, and God's response to the sin problem is to make a covenant. Now, oh, thank you so much. Beautiful. The primary covenant that God will make, as we mentioned earlier, the sort of Genesis 11, 1 to 11, the small section of Scripture, and then the Genesis 12 to Revelation 22, the primary covenant will become absolutely normative in all of Scripture is the Abrahamic covenant, and I'll talk about that tomorrow, I think tomorrow morning. That becomes the central motif of all of Scripture, that God enters into a covenant with Abraham and with his descendants, looking forward to that. And God thus reveals his character in that covenant. Notice this passage. This is in Genesis 9, after the floodwaters have subsided. Notice how repetitive God is here with this idea of the covenant. But I will establish my covenant with you, and you shall go into the ark, you, your sons, your wife, and your sons' wives with you. I will establish my covenant with you. Never again shall all flesh be cut off by the waters of the flood. Never again shall there be a flood to destroy the whole earth. And God said, this is the sign of the covenant which I make between me and you and every living creature that is with you for perpetual generations, my rainbow in the cloud, and it shall be for the sign of the covenant between me and the earth. It shall be when I bring a cloud over the earth that the rainbow shall be seen in the cloud. And I will remember my covenant, which is between me and you and every living creature of all flesh. The water shall never again become a flood to destroy all flesh. The rainbow shall be in the cloud, and I will look on it to remember the everlasting covenant between God and every living creature of all flesh that is on the earth. Continues. And God said to Noah, this is the sign of the covenant which I have established between me and all flesh that is on the earth. So it's really difficult to avoid the idea here that God is saying, you know what? I'm going to make a promise. I'm going to make a promise. I'm going to make a promise. I'm going to make a promise. I'm going to make a promise. I'm going to make a promise. I'm going to make a promise. I'm going to make a promise. And what the rest of Scripture is unfolding and revealing to us is that God doesn't just make promises. He doesn't just make covenants. He keeps them. And so this is the key idea here, is that God enters into a covenant with Noah. He enters into a covenant with all of humanity. And then, as we'll talk about tomorrow and for much of the rest of our Genesis time, all of us will be talking about the Abrahamic covenant. When you look at the little section of Scripture, what's called a pericope, that just means a passage of Scripture, that is the flood pericope, this flood passage beginning in chapter 6 and ending in chapter 9, it really forms this really beautiful symmetrical structure called a chiasm, right? A chiasm is a structure like you see here. A simple chiasm would be ABA or ABCBA. This is a rather complicated chiasm. It goes ABCDEFEDCBA, right? And moves through this really fascinating correspondence where you have your transitional introduction and your transitional conclusion. Violence in creation is answered by covenant in creation. God makes a divine speech where he resolves to destroy, and here he makes a divine speech where he promises to preserve order. God makes a second speech where he invites Noah and his family to enter the ark, and here he makes a speech where he invites them to leave the ark.
Here we see the beginning of the flood. Here we see the drying of the earth. Here we see the rising of the flood. Here we see the receding of the flood. And right in the center, and this is the key idea in a chiastic,

0: classic structure is that the thing that comes at the very center is the point. It's the thing that everything's driving to. And in the narrative of the flood account, the thing that is being driven at by the storyteller, in this case Moses, is that God remembered Noah and his family. Genesis chapter 8, verse 1. Everything drives to this central idea that God remembers Noah. Here it is, Genesis chapter 8, verse 1. Then God remembered Noah and every living thing and all the animals that were with him in the ark. This phrase that God remembered Noah, coupled together with this phrase in Genesis 6, verse 8, that Noah found grace in the eyes of the Lord, are the two phrases on which the whole flood narrative turns. God remembered Noah, Noah found grace. That's the title of our presentation here, that Noah found grace in the eyes of the Lord. I like the way that the Message translates that verse. But Noah was different. But Noah was different, and God liked what he saw in Noah. Now, I want to just say a word here about being different. As followers of Jesus, we are not called to be different for different sake. We are called to be godly. But in this generation, as with Noah's, godly is different. Right? This is a key idea. We're not just different. That's kind of the world that we live in today. I remember the day I got my first tattoo. I turned 18 and I went and got a tattoo. My mom cried. She said, "Oh, you'll never get a job." And when I got my tattoo, I was 18 years old. I'm 46 now. So that was 28 years ago. The only people really that had tattoos, at least that I was aware of, were like bikers. And punk rockers, and I was a punk rocker. And, like, almost nobody had tattoos. You would have noticed, as I have, that tattoos have become the norm now, right? Like, everybody has a tattoo. People are just trying to be different for different sake, right? And back in the day, I had purple hair and green hair and all different guys. I was just trying to be different for different sake. Okay, God does not call us to do weird, idiosyncratic things to be different for different sake. God invites us to be godly, which will make us different. Okay, this is a very important distinction here. I like the way that Walton says this in his NIV application commentary. When the text identifies Noah as righteous, it does not imply that he deserves to be spared or that he has earned God's grace. It indicates rather that God takes careful note of righteousness. It is an accolade to be called righteous in one's generation, but undoubtedly Noah was considered by many in his generation as simply an oddball. Right? Simply an oddball. We can all learn from Noah's refusal to conform to his world, but in the end, we are not supposed to be impressed with Noah, but with God. Amen. Amen. And so I invented a little word here that I hope you won't mind. Please forgive me for this. We're not called to be just oddballs. We're called to be godballs. Right? If people view us as a little odd, as a little peculiar, as a little weird, that's okay if the goal is not peculiarity, if the goal is not weirdness, if the goal is not strangeness for the sake of being strange. The goal is to be godly, which in this generation, as in Noah's, will put you at cross purposes with the world. Are you with me on that? We are called to be different, but not for different sake, for God's sake. I love the way that G.K. Chesterton addresses this. He says, "A man with a definite belief always appears a little bizarre because he does not change with the world. Millions of mild, black-coated men call themselves sane and sensible merely because they always catch the fashionable insanity, because they are hurried into madness after madness by the maelstrom of the world." Oh, I like that. The fashionable insanity. And there are many fashionable insanities in the world today, and God asks us to prioritize Him, to seek first the kingdom of God. Probably not to build an ark. Right? But to build a life of godliness. And when we do that, we will find that we are radically at odds with the way that the earth is going. The whole earth in Noah's day was headed toward destruction, and Noah was headed toward God. By way of analogy, the whole world is headed toward destruction, and God invites us to orient ourselves and our family and our finances and our lives and our thoughts toward a different outcome, toward a different purpose, not toward destruction, but toward God. Amen? Noah found grace in the eyes of the Lord, and I really like this idea here. From Genesis chapter 6, verse 8, Noah found grace. The very next verse says, this is the story of Noah. He was a good man. So I like that. I like that it says he found grace and he was a good man. And what jumped out at me about this is that when we walk with God, we walk from grace into goodness. This is key. If you're going to become the best version of yourself, if you're going to become a good person, you're going to not walk into, you're going to not walk into grace from goodness, you walk into goodness from grace, right? It's not like this. Jesus said, I didn't come to call the righteous, right? Those that are well, they don't need a physician. No, we walk from grace into goodness. And this is exactly what's described in the account. I like to say it this way. Before Noah found grace, grace had already found him. Right? Before Noah found grace, grace had already found him. This is exactly what the text says in Genesis chapter 6, verse 18. God says, but I will confirm my covenant with you. The idea here is that the covenant already existed. And God merely confirmed that Noah had been found by grace and that God had revealed himself and his relational integrity to Noah. And Noah said, that's a God I can believe in. That's a God I can trust. And so God remembered Noah. That's sort of the punchline of the whole flood narrative. And I want to say this to you today, saints. God remembers you too. God remembers you too. For by grace you have been saved, it says in Ephesians chapter 2, verse 8, through faith. And that, not of yourselves, it is the gift of God. And so my invitation for you today is to let grace find you, just like it found Noah. Let's pray together. Father in heaven, we want grace to find us. We want grace to not just find us in some general sense, but we want grace to characterize our relationships with our neighbors and our friends and our spouse and our children. Father, we want to be radically different to this world, and not for different sake. We want to be radically different because we have oriented ourselves to you, seeking first the kingdom of God and his righteousness. And Father, if that puts us at odds with this world and the direction of this world and the things that this world finds important and precious, that's okay. We're willing to be a God ball. We're willing to look a little weird, a little strange. Father, help us to be strange and peculiar in the way that we receive and reflect grace, in the way that we carry ourselves to those around us. And Father, as we look back to the flood and the cataclysm that it brought, and yet the grace that was extended, may we look forward to a flood-like event where great cataclysm is coming, but where grace is being extended. And Father, today we receive that grace, we accept that grace, and we live in the light of that grace. Father, as grace found Noah, may grace find us, is my prayer in Jesus' name. Let everyone say, amen.
1: 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You can also call us at 1-877-585-1111 or write to us at Lightbearers, 37457 Jasper Lowell Road, Jasper, Oregon 97438. It's through your prayers and generosity that we're able to do what we do. Thank you for listening.

There's some really good advice for living found in Matthew chapter 5, beginning in verse 21. The Bible says this, "You have heard that it was said to those of old, 'You shall not murder,' and whoever murders will be in danger of the judgment. But I say to you that whoever is angry with his brother without a cause shall be in danger of the judgment. And whoever says to his brother, 'Raca,' shall be in danger of the council. But whoever says, 'You fool,' shall be in danger of hellfire." You know, it's pretty easy to be horrified when a Susan Smith straps her helpless kids into a car and drowns them, or when Saddam Hussein feeds someone into an industrial plastic shredder. But in this passage we just read, Jesus levels the playing field and shows us how we've all participated in the horrible sin of murder. As it turns out, there are two ways to kill someone. You can do it in one quick, violent act, the sort of thing that makes the public indignant when they read about it in the headlines. Or you can do it slowly, the way most of us kill each other. And how do you murder someone slowly? It's really pretty simple. Every time you steal a piece of their life, you are committing the sin of murder. When you snub them with a cold, angry stare, or refuse to look them in the eye when they pass you in the hall, that's all a form of murder, because you've just sent the message that their life, their existence, is not worth as much as yours. And that's why it's really important that you spend a little bit of time analyzing your anger on your knees. Did that person you love to hate really intend to hurt you? And if you were in their shoes for a day or two, is there any way you could help yourself see why they did what they did? And is there any possibility that your bruised feelings have as much to do with your own ego as they do with the person who made you angry? If you really think about it, life is just way too short to live too many moments in a state of anger. And the sad thing is, not only are you guilty of murdering someone else when you teach yourself to hate them, you also chop a little bit off your own life, which is something that simply doesn't belong to you as a Christian. So why not take charge of your life and start this day with a clean slate? Being angry, after all, is mostly a choice. And not being angry, well, that's just a better way to live.

0: Welcome to Sabbath School, brought to you by It Is Written. Glad to have you joining us today. We are continuing our study of how to grow in a relationship with God. And this week, we're entering into a two-part section. Last week and the week before, we talked about the Bible and its importance in growing in a relationship with God. This week, we shift the focus to prayer. Looking at prayer warriors today, this is lesson number 6 of 13, so we're right in the thick of things right now. Let's begin with prayer, and then we're going to get right to our study. Father, we thank you for drawing us together again today and giving us an opportunity to learn more about how our relationship with you can grow through prayer. We ask your blessing upon us and thank you in advance for bestowing it. In Jesus' name, amen.
1: Amen.
0: So we're glad you're here with us, but we're also glad to have the author of this quarter's Sabbath School lesson with us, Nina Acheson, who is a curriculum specialist and an author. Nina, welcome back.
1: Thank you.
0: So this has been a fantastic journey that you've kind of guided us so far. We're on lesson number 6 of 13, so we're right in the heart of things right now. And appropriately, we're talking about prayer, because it's very difficult to have a relationship with God, especially one that grows, if there is no prayer.
1: Yes.
0: And this week, we're looking at prayer warriors and looking at some of the prayer warriors in the Bible, of which there are many. We, of course, can't look at all of them. But why should prayer be such an essential part of our relationship with God? What role does prayer play?
1: Yeah, it's a really simple question, but a good, profound question in many ways, because in any kind of friendship or relationship, of course, we need to communicate. You know, I think about my husband and I, and I'm sure the same with your family members, my children, any friend. We need to communicate with one another. And that communicating, of course, involves speaking what's on your heart, the challenges and problems that we might face, but also it involves listening. And so it's no different with God. And I think it's going to be an interesting couple of weeks that we look at this important topic, because I think all of us can grow in our prayer lives. And it really is a crucial devotional habit that I think it's worth really looking at. And this week we're looking, of course, at what some Bible characters teach us about how to strengthen our prayer lives.
0: So let's start looking at some of these individuals that you just mentioned. One of the great prayers in the Bible is Daniel. In fact, prayer even got Daniel into a bit of hot water on more than one occasion. What can we learn about the importance of prayer from the life of Daniel?
1: It's interesting that when Daniel was taken to Babylon as a young exile, the Bible tells us, it describes him in Daniel chapter 1, verse 4. It says, he was a young man in whom there was no blemish, but good looking, gifted in all wisdom, possessing knowledge and quick to understand, who had ability to serve in the king's palace. And then in verse 8, it says, Daniel purposed in his heart that he would not defile himself with the portion of the king's delicacies. And then later in verse 17, we read that Daniel and his three friends, God gave them knowledge and skill in all literature and wisdom, and Daniel had understanding in all visions and dreams. So we read here, this just gives us a bit of context about this man, Daniel, that from a young teenager, really, the Bible describes him as someone with principle. He was wise. He was committed to the things that he knew were right, that he was raised and taught in. The Spirit of God was in him. And he was also greatly beloved, we read in chapter 9. Further on, we read. So it's a description of a man who had a strong, abiding connection with God. And part of that connection, of course, was his prayer life. And so we read in Daniel 2, there was the challenge with the king not understanding the dream. Of course, Daniel and his friends prayed and God revealed it to him. And over the years, different kings rose and fell. And Daniel, in chapter 6, we come to this situation I think you were referring to before, that he really was confronted with whether to... what to do with his prayer life. Let's read those two verses, Daniel 6, verses 10 and 11.
0: Now when Daniel knew that the writing was signed, he went home, and in his upper room with his windows open toward Jerusalem, he knelt down on his knees three times that day and prayed and gave thanks before his God, as was his custom since early days. Then these men assembled and found Daniel praying and making supplication before his God.
1: So for any of our viewers who don't know this story, this really was a decree that these men that were assembled had convinced the king to sign a decree that Daniel, if he prayed, or anyone who prayed, would be thrown to the lion's den. Daniel could have made any excuse not to pray by his window, as was his custom. He did this three times a day. He let nothing stop his commitment and his public declaration to kneel and pray to his God. And so we will continue to think about this bold move that Daniel made as we unpack some of these concepts in a few moments. But really, I think what I take from Daniel's life is that he was so steadfast in his relationship, in his prayer life. He's known as being a great prayer of the Bible, regardless of the circumstances, regardless of the danger, to his own life even, he just continued to pray. And so that tells us that he must have had this incredible, strong, resilient relationship with the Lord, and that talking to his God was so important that nothing, even death, nothing would stop him praying.
0: I think it's beautiful as you look at the story of Daniel and his prayer life. He didn't just pray to God when things were going south, when there were challenges in his life. He had a very regular prayer life, as it says in here, three times a day. I can't imagine that he was in dire straits three times every single day. Many times he just prayed to God because that was his communication, was his regular communication with God. And so that regularity didn't stop when things got difficult.
1: Yeah.
0: And that's powerful.
1: Yeah, absolutely.
0: Powerful. So let's talk for a little bit about the physical act of prayer. What does that look like? Are there correct ways to pray? Are there incorrect ways to pray? Do we get in trouble if we don't fold our hands and close our eyes? Or help walk us through this, because there's a lot of thoughts floating around about prayer and what's appropriate, what's inappropriate. Maybe there's some cultural things too, but give us a little bit of guidance in this area.
1: Yeah, it's interesting. You know, we just read the verses that you read, the fact that Daniel knelt on his knees. So that physical act was something that he did. I really think that, of course, prayer keeps us connected to God, and it tells the enemy whose we are. Personally, I like to kneel when I pray. And I think that physical act of kneeling shows in my own mind that I'm submitting, I'm surrendering, I'm humbling myself before God. Of course, we can pray in many different postures. Some people cannot kneel, and that's okay. You can sit when you pray. But for me, when I wake up in the morning, I always pray before I even open my eyes, Lord, I choose you today. I want you to be the Lord of my life. Guide my steps. Abide with me today. We can pray when we're sitting on a train. You know, we can pray in many different situations. Really, of course, what is important is the heart posture, and that our heart is surrendering to God. For me, I like to kneel whenever I can. But in the Bible times, standing in prayer was actually probably even more common, particularly by the Jews. They would pray in synagogues. They would stand on street corners and pray. However, a lot of pride was associated with that, and Jesus rebuked that often. And then the Bible also shares other examples of people who sat when they prayed, in 2 Samuel, for example, and in 2 Kings. And then there are others who prostrated themselves before the Lord, lying horizontally with one leg in the air as though to rise up, with their face to the earth, although that also was more commonly associated with submission to a superior. And so the Bible doesn't require us to pray in any one particular way. There are all of these examples. But I do think posture is important because it does reflect our reverence and the state of our heart, our inner feelings and our desires. In saying that, I often go walking in the mornings and I pray. I sometimes pray out loud when I walk. And so I think the essence of what I'm saying is that our prayer should be the opening of the heart to God as a friend, And however we do that, whenever we can, it should be an ongoing conversation that we have with the constancy, the perseverance with which we pray. So whatever we do, whether we lie, sit, walk, we should keep talking to the Lord.
0: So having that communication line open, and we've talked about Jesus beginning his day long before daylight, and he went to a solitary place. Many times being in a solitary place is helpful for prayer.
1: Yes.
0: But you don't have to be in a solitary place to pray. Many times you might be in the thick of a crowd of people and just know you need to pray.
1: Yes.
0: Doesn't mean you have to separate yourself to a solitary place, but it is a little bit easier to think and to focus when you're able to kind of step away from the hustle and bustle of life.
1: Yes, yes. And next week, in fact, we'll look at some practical tips such as these to strengthen our prayer life, which I think are very, very important for all of us.
0: Good. We're going to delve into that a little bit more deeply. We're going to go to break soon, but I want to touch on Enoch before we do, because Enoch was another one of those powerful prayers, and we may come back and touch on him a little bit more after break, but talk to us a little bit about Enoch, who is known for his prayer life.
1: Yeah, in Romans 12:12, it talks about being steadfast in prayer, and I think Enoch, the Bible really describes him as being this man who walked and talked with God, and we know that he kept very busy doing the Lord's work and serving him, but he retreated regularly to pray. And in Genesis 5, verses 22 to 24, it tells us a little more about Enoch. Would you be willing to read that for us?
0: After he begot Methuselah, Enoch walked with God 300 years and had sons and daughters. So all the days of Enoch were 365 years. And Enoch walked with God, and he was not, for God took him.
1: So this is all we know of Enoch's life, really. There's not a lot we know. In the Old Testament, this is what we read about him. And yet the description of walking and talking with God is something that I think we've heard, or I remember hearing as a child thinking, I want to be like that. I want to have that kind of close connection with God where I walk and whatever I'm doing, I'm talking with him. And as I said, it's this beautiful description of him doing his life, but then retreating and spending time with God, but involving God in the everyday moments in serving him. And so I think in a practical sense, we can consider what does that walking and talking with God look like in our lives?
0: So we're going to delve into that in a little bit more in just a moment. But before we go to break, Nina, there is a companion book to this quarter's Sabbath School lesson that helps to draw more out of it. Tell us a little bit about that companion book and why one might want to pick it up.
1: This companion book is on the same topic as the quarterly that I wrote. It is Growing in a Relationship with God. There are 13 chapters to this book, which correspond to the chapters in the Sabbath School Quarterly. And I know you will be blessed if you read this book.
0: If you would like to pick it up, and I hope that you do, you can find it at itiswritten.shop. Again, that's itiswritten.shop. Just look for the companion book to this quarter's Sabbath School lesson. It's called Growing in a Relationship with God. And you'll find it there. You will also find it if you are watching this video on YouTube. In the description box just below this video, you can click on the link there. We're going to be back in just a moment as we continue looking at prayer warriors as we're looking at how we can grow in our relationship with God. We'll be right back.
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0: At It Is Written, we are passionate about studying the Word of God, and we encourage you to be serious about it as well. 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There are 25 in-depth Bible studies that will take you through the major teachings of the Bible. You'll be blessed, and it's something you'll want to tell others about also. Itiswritten.study. 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Dig deeper. Itiswritten.study. Welcome back to Sabbath School, brought to you by It Is Written. We're looking at prayer warriors this week. This is lesson number 6 of 13. We're glad that you're joining us. By the way, if you happen to have missed some of the earlier lessons that we've been talking about and how to grow in a relationship with God, you can find them archived at itiswritten.tv or on the It Is Written YouTube channel. So make sure you go back and watch those earlier lessons and share those with a friend too, and invite them to join you on this journey. Nina, we're talking about prayer warriors, and we kind of left off talking about Enoch. Give us a few final thoughts about Enoch, bearing in mind that we're going to be going to Moses next, and we want to make sure that we leave some time to talk about Moses as well. So any final thoughts on Enoch?
1: I think Enoch is a wonderful example to us all of what it looks like to walk and talk with God. And as I mentioned, he was known to be productive from what we read in Patriarchs and Prophets. He was very productive in doing God's work, but he also had times of refreshing where he would retreat and just spend those very intimate times with the Lord. But it's really, I think, an encouraging message to us that in order to have a steady relationship with God, we need to be walking and talking with God as Enoch did.
0: So Enoch, powerful example of how to walk and talk with God, to pray with God, and let God, allow God to guide his life. He walked with God and he was not, for God took him.
1: That's yes.
0: A very short section of the Bible we learn about Enoch, but packed with power. There's a much longer section of the Bible in the book of Exodus that talks about Moses. And Moses' prayer life was very significant and integral part of his life, was prayer and communion with God. What do we learn from Moses' prayer life that can help us living today?
1: I really love studying the life of Moses as a great prayer of the Bible, because we can read so many conversations that he had with the Lord, the back and forth. And we don't have this with many Bible characters, but we certainly do with Moses. We do with Abraham and some others. But it gives us insight, because Moses, we know that he was a great leader. He was the most humble man, as the Bible describes as well. But the constant communication that he had with God really tells us a lot about his relationship with God. Let's read some of that conversation in Exodus 33:16-23. And maybe we can just invite our viewers to think about the content of the conversation and the manner in which they interacted.
0: "For how then will it be known that your people and I have found grace in your sight, except you go with us? So we shall be separate, your people and I, from all the people who are upon the face of the earth." So the Lord said to Moses, "I will also do this thing that you have spoken, for you have found grace in my sight, and I know you by name." And he said, "Please show me your glory." Then he said, "I will make all my goodness pass before you, and I will proclaim the name of the Lord before you. I will be gracious to whom I will be gracious, and I will have compassion on whom I will have compassion." But he said, "You cannot see my face, for no man shall see me and live." And the Lord said, "Here is a place by me, and you shall stand on the rock. So it shall be, while my glory passes by, that I will put you in the cleft of the rock, and will cover you with my hand while I pass by. Then I will take away my hand, and you shall see my back, but my face shall not be seen."
1: Isn't this just such a beautiful interaction between God and Moses? I mean, I like in verse 16 how Moses is saying that God's people and him will be separate. There will be a distinct nation. And then you have Moses asking, "Please, please show me your glory." And God says, "Okay, I'll do it. I'll hide you behind the cleft of the rock in my hand." It's just a very special communion that they had, this prayer interaction. It's almost as though he's seeking God's presence in his life continually. And we know that when he came down from the mountain, he reflected. He was shining from being in God's presence. But I think on two occasions we notice that Moses has a special conversation with God over his family members. On one case, it was Aaron, who, with the golden calf situation, where Moses really interceded on behalf of Aaron. And the other was Miriam and Aaron when she was jealous. And It's interesting to me that even though Moses was the recipient, particularly in the case of Miriam's jealousy, he was the recipient of that nastiness, yet still he chose to go to God and say, please, can you forgive my sister? I think we really can learn a lot when we read these kind of interactions and the prayers that Moses had on behalf of his family members. It actually makes me think, how quick am I to forgive my enemies, even my family members? It's often hard to do, and yet we should be interceding for others, I think, a lot more than we are.
0: So you mentioned several specific instances where Moses was praying for his brother, for his sister. Moses prayed a lot, but what did Moses pray for most?
1: He really did seem to intercede most of all. You know, we think about many instances in the Bible where he was praying for the children of Israel, where God was going to destroy them. He prayed for water. He prayed for manna. He even went to God and prayed for meat. And it's just astounding, I think, how patient he was. And the fact that I think the children of Israel could see that he had this close communication with God, they could have had that too if they desired that. I suppose. I think God would have had that with all. He wanted that. He'd wanted to dwell in their midst in the sanctuary. And yet Moses, he prayed on behalf of God's people more than anything. And I think we can learn a lot from that. I think we can really pray on behalf of God's church more than we do. For me, I'm speaking, I suppose, just for his will to be done, and intercede for those that I love more than I do.
0: So there are a lot of lessons here that we can learn from Moses about prayer. Are there any things specifically that we can say, okay, here's something about the way that Moses prayed or why he prayed or when he prayed, some specific things that we can take away as nuggets from Moses' prayer life?
1: I think we can see that Moses had a very clear picture of God's character. Of course, he was meeting with God on the mountain. He met God at the burning bush. He had to put his trust that God was going to fulfill the promises that he said he would do through the Red Sea. I mean, we can talk on and on about these examples. I mean, even the fact that God described himself to Moses in Exodus 34, verse 6, where he said, the Lord God, merciful and gracious, long-suffering and abounding in goodness and truth. So God himself described his character to Moses, and Moses had that clear picture of God. So that's a lesson we can learn. We spoke about this in week two, how to grow our relationship with God, it's important to have a clear picture of him. I think the second thing is that Moses was both bold and faithful, and he held on to God through the ups and downs. I mean, it would have been so challenging to lead the Israelites as a leader, I can imagine, for him. And he would have become weary. And really, we read through the stories of the journey, we see that it was his close relationship with God that held him fast through those ups and downs with this complaining nation. And he was bold to God about the needs of them. The third thing is that Moses reminded God of his covenant. He claimed God's promises, and he remembered God's leading in their past. And Joshua, of course, reminded the people, as did Moses, when they came to the end of their time of leadership, for the people to remember how God had led them in their past. And Moses, in his prayer life, he remembered that. He reminded God of the covenant. And the fourth thing, I think, is that Moses accepted God's answers to his prayers, whether it was a yes or a no. And I think we can learn that sometimes God does say no. You know, Moses did not go into the promised land, and yet he accepted that answer. And I think we can learn from that whatever God's will is, we should want his will above our own when it comes to God answering our prayers.
0: So some very practical lessons that we can learn from Enoch, from Moses, from Daniel, and all of these are, they're nice historically, but where the rubber meets the road is, what about me and my prayer life? What about, why do I need to pray? Why should I pray? What's the benefits? What are some of the benefits of prayer for me living today? Why do I need to make sure this is part of my life if I want to grow in my relationship with God?
1: I think we need to pray for our children. I know that I have committed since my children were in my womb and I gave birth to them. I've prayed for them every day, for their relationship with Him, for their future, for God's will to be done in their lives, for their future spouses, you know, all of these areas. I intercede on behalf of my children regularly. But I think really our own prayer life should be such a part of our lives that we can't help but turn our faces as flowers to the sun, turn our faces to God at every moment, whether it's a joyful moment, whether it's a difficult situation we're facing. And so I suppose I would love to appeal to the viewers that whatever your prayer life might be like right now, spend some time with God today. Turn your face to Him and talk to Him. Try to move past all of the usual requests that we have. And next week we'll talk more about this, but it's so easy to kind of just get on that same autopilot. But this is the God of the universe that we're talking about. And He wants to have a relationship with you, with me, with us. So let's talk to Him as a friend, remembering that He is holy and our Savior, and lay our requests, our repentance, our needs at His feet, and watch what He does. Watch how He speaks to us and leads our lives. And I really believe He will. He will do that.
0: Nina, thank you for leading us through this week's discussion. And as you mentioned, next week we're going to look at some practical tips on how to make prayer more effective, more powerful, if that's an appropriate way to say it, to make it a more integral part of our lives. Bible study is important, prayer is important, and we're going to continue on our journey together. In fact, as was mentioned before, this is a 13-week journey, a 13-lesson study in how to grow in our relationship with God. Today we've looked at some prayer warriors in the Bible, and by God's grace, your name can be listed among those as well. You can be a great prayer warrior just as Daniel was, just as Enoch was, just as Moses was. You can insert your name there too, because you can pray to God just as they did. Next week, we're looking at some practical tips to prayer, and we invite you to join us once again. This is going to be, once again, Sabbath School, brought to you by It Is Written.

Hello, I'm James Arkaczynski, Communication Director for Adventist Frontier Missions. I'm on assignment in Benin, West Africa, videotaping our mission projects and the progress the gospel is making in this land, which is the birthplace of voodoo. In part one of Jonkel All the Way, I invited you to take a journey with me to the villages, bumpy pothole-ridden roads and all. Along the way, we have learned about the Panjari diet, burning fields to clear land, God's care for us in answer to your prayers, a hike up Tengeta Mountain, potholes and speed bumps galore, and pigs that timed their road crossings just to the moment before we pass by. Well, as we are about to discover, Benin does not have a monopoly on rough frontier roads. This story is titled, Jonkel All the Way.

Burkina Faso roads rival that of Benin. As we traveled from Ouagadougou to Tangeta, rounded mile markers shaped like tombstones announced the distance in kilometers. Or perhaps they foreshadowed the death of yet another vehicle with one of the following results. Broken axle. I saw three of those. Flipped, overloaded taxis with their cargo tumbled into a disorganized heap. They stacked them three times higher than the taxi with gunny sacks full of supplies and topped them with motorcycles and an occasional passenger or two sitting on the load or standing on the back bumper. Well, that may actually be more comfortable, as inside the Toyota van, about the size of a VW minibus, are crammed 16-plus passengers with a few inches of breathing room rationed amongst the sweaty odors of their neighbors in the unair-conditioned interior. Broken-down engine. Every few kilometers, a large cotton hauler or tanker truck blocked the lane while a mechanic's leg stuck out the side. Simply put, one does not tow a truck to bring it to the mechanic. One escorts the mechanic to the vehicle. Fire. Burned trucks or cars are not uncommon to see. Introduction to a tree. Well, I was sure there were no survivors in that one. My thoughts turned sober when I saw another tomb-shaped marker. Here lies another vehicle with driver foolish enough to pass this way. Nevertheless, we moved on. Screech! Susie stomped on the brakes to slow down enough not to break the axles as we navigated the tanker-sized potholes. Click! Snap! The seatbelt caught me. In some places, whole sections of the road were missing. Again, we weaved left and right between the holes, unable to slip by them all. Rumble, rumble, thunk! We gave up and opted for the dirt tracks to the side of the road that others have scouted as an alternative service route paralleling Burkina Faso's main northern route to Benin. Yes, this bumpy dirt road was faster than the paved highway. Besides, it was easier to stop there and use a thorn tree as cover to relieve my shaken bladder. Remember the several liters of water that Susie gave me? There are actually a few unspoken road rules. Number one, go where you must to avoid the holes. Number two, so long as no traffic is coming from the other direction, and if you are quick enough to dodge in and out of their lane while avoiding a head-on collision, you are free to choose the least rough path. Notice I did not say smoother. Number three. Use your horn to warn others you are passing. Beep to thank them. Number four. In the case that two vehicles are involved in a game of African chicken, the one who flashes his lights first has the right of way. Number 5. The one who flashes his headlights the most overrules the other. Number 6. The larger the vehicle, the more right-of-way it owns. Number 7. Slow down if you are unsure about anything. Number 8. Jonkle all the way. One would think that with these rough roads that surely we would experience a flat tire, yes? We did. Two. In one case, it was a simple matter of trying to avoid one pothole while hitting the other. The second crater was too wide to straddle, and the right front tire hit the sharp side of it. Bam! Hiss! The impact to the tire sliced the inner tube. Upon inspection, Susie took out the jack and placed it in the dirt 6 inches down from the pavement. Cranked up, though, the jack couldn't get the wheel high enough to change it. She moved it to the pavement, but then it was too tall to slide under the car. After pondering this dilemma for, say, 3 seconds, Susie walked to the front of the car and lifted the front end high enough for Ricardo Palacios to place the jack in the perfect spot. A few minutes later, Ricardo, AFM field director for Africa
and former missionary in Thailand, dutifully broke branches and placed them on the road in intervals to warn the oncoming traffic to slow down. That is the African way. Make use of what one can find. The other flat tire took place at a village. The roads were just too much for the battered and nearly bald tire. We were there holding a beautiful church service under a mango tree beside the mud-bricked courtyard of a newly baptized member. The courtyard wall had a detailed illustration, painted with tar, of an elephant to the left of the entrance and a leopard on the right. Afterwards, we discovered the flat. Susie changed it as five other men looked on, intermittently throwing in a helping hand to lift the tire and to crank the nuts tightly. So, back to our story. We near our destination. The hazy sun is beating down on me mercilessly through the left window. Well, I can't wear my hat in the cab, so I tuck in a corner of it above the window and roll it shut. It now hangs there, preventing a sunburn. We sigh gratefully as we cover a welcome piece of 200 meters of smooth dirt road. I stretch my legs and guzzle down another half liter of water, which naturally reminds me to search for the next semi-private stand of trees or cluster of corn stalks for which I can use as my bathroom. Wham! Bonk! My head meets the side of the window. It doesn't shatter. Neither does the window to which my fortune was tempered in Japan. The knot on my head will heal soon enough. At last we have arrived at our village. The children gather round and politely say, "Bonsoir." I respond in kind as this is one of the perhaps fewer than a dozen French words that I know, but they don't know much more either. They all speak the local tribal dialect. We walk past several baobab trees, huge and fat, some 25 paces around, with smooth, slick bark and not a leaf to be seen. It looks like it is growing upside down as the branches look more like roots, but I love this tree. Its fruit hangs down like green ornaments on a bare Christmas tree, but these decorations are much tougher. The shell of this native fruit requires a machete or a hammer to break it open and expose the sour powder dried onto its stringy veins and blackish brown seeds. This tangy superfruit you can now buy in health food stores around the world, and Benin is well known for its baobab exports. A part feral, mean-looking pig, resembling a small cousin to the Arkansas Razorback, snorts as it ambles our way. I'm from Arkansas, but I refrain from letting out a loud hog call. It doesn't understand English anyway. I need to keep an eye on that one. We hurry past. It crosses the narrow path behind us. The stories the villagers tell me are of Jesus granting them peace from spirits harassing them in dreams or walking on their roofs, of taking sacrifices to appease the fetishes and finding freedom from fear through God's power, of miraculous healing from maladies that have plagued them, of bringing a family back together after years of estrangement, and of gaining victory over alcohol or other vices. Praise God that He's working in a mighty way. Then we reenact some of the scenes. A crowd of 25 adults and 35 children gather to watch the fun. They howl in laughter as their friend runs through the field being chased by another, because he was a bad shepherd. They offer extra props

presenting intoxicating liquids. But none would drink the water because pieces of dirt and bugs and even chicken feathers floated to the top of this unwashed vessel. I pray that God will bless this village and protect them and keep his new Christians faithful. Well, time to head back home, across those same roads. I have to mention that not all roads in Benin or Burkina Faso are bad. Others are smooth and beautiful. However, these missionaries live on the frontier, and this is what the frontier looks and feels like. As we jonkle our way back, we run across the local toll collector brandishing a long hunting rifle. He waits by the side of the road and pulls a coddled together rope made of rags and rubber cords across the throughway to stop motorbikes and trucks and extract a fee. I am told the nearby town mayor hires them. Extortion? Official bandit? He certainly isn't from the government. Susie just honks and drives onward without so much as slowing down even 1 kilometer per hour. They always let down the rope. Or Susie would go through it and snap it. We drive speedily over it. ONG license plates, or NGO in English, non-government organization, have their benefits. These paratoll men won't mess with someone having ONG status. Another pig with piglets crosses the road in front of us. How is it that they time their road crossings to the exact moment when we arrive on the scene? Really, how do they know this? In any case, it's a good sign that we are definitely closer to home. Upon arrival, I crawl out of the truck, nursing my nearly fractured spine. Okay, I did exaggerate a little bit that time. My legs still work. The 5 dogs greet us with a growl or a sniff and check out the floor of the cab for any crumbs or popcorn seasoned with brewer's yeast and salt, Susie's favorite snack to keep her awake on long journeys. We ask Ernest, their part-time farm helper and part-time evangelist, about the whereabouts of the goats. He tells us that he found them 2 kilometers away in the neighboring village. Our prayer was answered. Night comes on fast as we prepare for bed. As the quietness settles in and the crickets begin their singing, I think I hear Gronder growling at some dark shadow. Ah, never mind. It's just the snores of the night watchman. End of story. If you have ever wondered if your gifts to mission projects for a vehicle were necessary, or if they were put to good use, let me assure you that they are. They haul people, well or sick, goods and medicine, water, food, and other supplies across easy and

0: KSUV Talkeetna.
1: There's this verse in the Bible in Psalm 33 and verse 6. It says, "By the word of the Lord the heavens were made, and all the host of them by the breath of his mouth." You know, most human beings are good at copying stuff, which is why we see a whole flood of new products hitting the market every time somebody invents something new. Now, I remember when Hungarian sculptor and architect Erno Rubik invented the Rubik's Cube back in the mid-1970s. By the early 1980s, everybody was playing with a Rubik's Cube. So much so that school teachers were routinely confiscating these in class because students were ignoring their schoolwork in favor of this brightly colored cube. At first, you could only buy an authentic Rubik's Cube, and they were really expensive. But in no time at all, there were hundreds of cheap knockoffs on the market, everybody trying to get a piece of the action. Now, what's really interesting is that nobody remembers the companies that made the inexpensive copies, but everybody remembers Erno Rubik's name. And that's because instinctively we know that it's a lot harder to invent something than to copy it. Which brings me to the world we live in. You might have noticed that a lot of our human inventions are actually copies of something found in nature. We got the idea of using wings for flying by looking at birds. The humble spider was spinning webs in midair between trees before we ever came up with the idea of a suspension bridge. And the human eye was changing its depth of focus flawlessly thousands of years before we ever built a camera lens. The truth is, we pretty much copy things instead of really inventing them. Which is why the creation we live in is such a remarkable thing when you think about it. Everything around you is an original idea, which gives you some idea of just how big the God of creation really is. A.H.L. Hastings, in his old classic on the Bible, puts it like this. "This world is an invention. It must have been planned and contrived. Many men can build steam engines who never could have invented one. Invention precedes creation or construction. It requires more wisdom to invent than it does to build." And the first question is, who invented all these things? Our Bible passage for today gives us the answer. "By the word of the Lord the heavens were made, and all the host of them by the breath of his mouth." It's such a simple statement, you almost miss the significance of it. Everything around you was designed on purpose. It was created for a reason. So, as you face the day ahead of you, why not take a little time to just notice how well the things around you function? Pay attention to the small stuff, like weather patterns, or look up from your work just long enough to notice the bird flying outside your window. Somebody not only made all those things, he invented them. And that tells you something about how big God really is. Far too often, we go through life without really noticing what God has done. So why not change that a little bit today? I'll bet you find that you begin to appreciate life a little more, and you'll notice God a little more, and that's just a better way to live.

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0: Happy Sabbath, everyone. And it's good to be home, as I mentioned during Sabbath school. It's still true. It was an hour ago, and I'm still glad to be home. Today's message, dealing with the challenge of self-denial, is really striking to the very heart of what it means to be a Christian. And when I talk about this issue, it's really personal because I'm talking to myself. I'm always assuming that I'm not alone, that some of you are like me in that your biggest struggle is with our very natural tendency to be selfish. Sin is a three-letter word, and in the very middle of the word sin is the letter I. Have you heard the expression before, whiff 'em?
1: Yes.
0: Whiff 'em. You don't want to think whiff 'em. Whiff 'em is an acronym that stands for what's in it for me. You'd be surprised how often through the day you say what you say and do what you do and go where you go and eat what you eat, all because you're asking, what's in it for me? It seems to be the governing motive in the carnal heart. And unless we resist it, we'll find, or the Holy Spirit saturates us, we find that we all start thinking, whiff 'em. And who was it? Augustine that said, Lord, save me from sin, but not yet. Yeah, that was it. Problem we have with sin is we enjoy it. And we're naturally selfish. But Jesus, in that verse that we read there in Luke, he said that the guiding principle in Christianity, if anyone, that would be you, man, woman, young and old, if anyone desires to come after him, that's what it means to be a Christian, to be a follower of Christ, let him deny himself, take up his cross, that's death, and follow me. By the way, it says deny himself daily and take up his... That word daily is in the Luke version. It's not in the others. It's daily. And follow me. For whoever desires to save his life will lose it. But whoever loses his life for my sake will save it. Self-denial. It's not easy. Even among Christians, there was a survey done a couple of years ago. They asked 1,000 Christians, why does the church exist? 89% responded, the church exists to take care of my and my family's spiritual needs. Only 11% said, the purpose of the church is to win the world to Jesus Christ. We will find out next Friday where this church fits into that scenario. We're going to be trying to do some evangelism and reach our area for Jesus. And I hope you'll become involved as much as possible in helping with that series. So what is self-denial? Self-denial, by definition, and this is both some biblical and dictionary definitions kind of commingled, self-denial is a restraint or limitation of one's own desires or interests. The willingness to deny one's possessions, positions, or pleasures in order to grow in holiness and commitment to God. Now, the Greek word, which I can't pronounce, that's used there in Luke for deny, it means to renounce a person fully in all respects, perseveringly. It's an ongoing renouncing of self-interest. It's a compounded word. I'm reading from Matthew Henry's commentary. I'm sorry, Adam Clark's commentary here. It's a compounded word and abundantly increases the meaning. Combination of words. It means a follower of Christ will need to observe it in its utmost latitude, an ongoing renouncing of self in order to be happy there, happy here, and in the glorious hereafter. A man's self is to him the prime cause of most of his miseries. Selfishness is the prime cause of most of our miseries. I know that's true with me. I don't know if it's true with you, but the way I hear some pastors and some churches advertising Christianity, you would think that Jesus said, if any man would come after me, he will have lots of money. Jesus didn't say that. But I've heard pastors all but say that. Jesus did not say, if anyone desires to come after me, he will be loved by everybody. Matter of fact, he said, woe unto you if all men speak well of you, for so they did of the false prophets. Jesus did not say, if anyone comes after me, they will experience unlimited satisfaction of all their carnal desires. You'll be healthy, wealthy, and wise. He didn't say that. He said, you need to deny yourself, take up your cross. Jesus took his cross to his crucifixion. And it doesn't come easy. But that's the only way to have eternal life. You know, there's a story in the Bible. You find it not in John or Mark, but you do in Matthew and Luke. In Matthew 27:32, after Christ had been tried, he'd been beaten, he'd been mistreated by Herod's soldiers, he'd been brought before Pilate, he'd been whipped, trying to satisfy them rather than kill Jesus, Pilate said, well, look, I'll scourge him and let him go. He scourged him, but he didn't let him go. And then they put a cross on his back, and he had not gone far from the palace of the Antonian fortress when Jesus fell under the burden. And it says in Matthew 27:32, now as they came out, presumably came out from where he had been whipped, they placed the cross on him, and he fell. And they found a man of Cyrene, Simon by name, and him they compelled to bear his cross. Luke 23:26, same story. And as they led him away, they laid hold on one Simon, a Cyrenian, coming out of the country, and on him they laid the cross that he might bear it after Jesus. On the way to the crucifixion, have you ever thought what a privilege to be able to bear the cross of Jesus? Have you ever thought, if I lived back then and I saw Jesus fall under the burden of his cross, what an honor if I could be the one to say, here, Lord, let me help you and I'll carry your cross. Well, you've got that privilege right now. And it's actually, in some ways, harder than just picking up a piece of timber and huffing and puffing and lugging it up a brief hill. In denying self, you are being invited to share in bearing a cross. That's not easy. Not when you get down to the nitty-gritty of what it means to deny self. We're going to talk about what some of those things are. Well, I could have started anywhere, but for whatever reason, I decided with denial of possessions. Jesus said to the rich young ruler, if you'd be perfect, go sell what you have, give it to the poor, and you'll have treasure in heaven, and come follow me. Now, some will be quick to remind me that Jesus isn't asking everybody to be an apostle and do that, and that's true. The Lord is not asking us right now, as we leave church, to shed ourselves of our wallets and anything we've got, to go home and liquidate our bank accounts and to donate it all to the church. He was asking that man really to do that. He was asking him to close out his accounts, to sell his home, to give it to the poor. Jesus didn't say, give it to my ministry. You notice that? It's the way some evangelists preach that message. It's liquidate and give it to me. Jesus didn't say that. He said, give it to the poor. He said, then you follow me. Matter of fact, you'll not find anywhere Jesus said, give your money to me. Some did, but you never hear him say that. It's hard to believe that the way you hear some evangelists preach. But Jesus really does ask all of us to do what he asked that young ruler to do, in that when you come to Christ, you put it on the altar. You say, it's not mine anymore. It's yours. All that I have belongs to you. There's some other verses. You can read where Luke 5:11, when they brought their boats to land, they left everything and followed him. That's what it means to be a disciple. Luke 14:33, so therefore, any one of you who does not renounce all that he has cannot be my disciple. Now that's clear. He's not just talking about the call to the apostles. Let me read that for you again. Therefore, any one of you who does not renounce all that he has cannot be my disciple. Well, that's kind of tough, Pastor Doug. How do you know whether you've done that or not? Well, I would think that it means that whenever the Spirit lays on your heart that there's some need, that you say, Lord, I am simply a steward of your resources now. What do you want me to do with your resources? So that you've already given it to the Lord and you're just allocating as he directs. Matthew 19:29, and everyone who has left... Oh, actually, I want to read Matthew 19:27 first. Peter said, Lord, we've left everything and followed you. What will we have? And Matthew 19, Jesus answers in verse 29, everyone who has left houses or brothers or sisters or father or mother or children or lands for my name's sake... Notice how much they had to leave for Jesus. Houses and lands, father and mothers, children, for my sake, will receive 100-fold more and inherit eternal life in the world to come. Hebrews 11, speaking of Moses, verse 24, by faith Moses, when he became of age, he refused to be called the son of Pharaoh's daughter, choosing rather to suffer affliction with the people of God than to enjoy the passing pleasures of sin, esteeming the reproaches of Christ greater riches than the treasures of Egypt, for he looked for the reward. Moses was looking for a reward beyond. Now, was it the reward of the city of God, the reward? Well, yeah, but more than that, Moses was looking for the reward of Christ. Because if you think about it, if you say, I am willing to forsake everything here so that I can get more, it's not really hard to move out of your house if you're moving into a mansion. Is that self-sacrifice? So if the idea of sacrificing all that you have means that you're getting more tangibly, it's not a self-sacrifice, it's a transaction. You got that? But when you're saying, I'm willing to give it all, expecting nothing in return for Christ, that's self-sacrifice. So much of what I hear being preached as self-sacrifice is really talking about trading. And in a sense, it is a trade. But Jesus said, real self-sacrifice is losing everything that you might have everything that God wants. But you're losing it for Christ and for others. Did that make sense? You know, the way I hear it preached sometimes, it's really, what's in it for me? Wiffum. It's just Christian form of wiffum. I'll give up this, but what do I get? Well, that's not self-sacrifice. Self-sacrifice, Jesus says, give expecting nothing in return. He says even the pagans give expecting to be recompensed. Even the pagans invite friends over and say, now it's your turn next to invite me over. And I go out to lunch every now and then with a buddy, and I'll say, here, let me pay. And the next time he says, I'll pay. Come on. You know what I'm talking about? What's in it for me? I'll pay this time so I can feel good this time, and you can feel good next time. This time, we'll go somewhere cheap. Next time, somewhere expensive. Because you're paying. Self-denial means the denial of your rights for your possessions. And, you know, I struggle with that. Again, I'm just being honest, and I don't claim to have all the answers. I fall back on what Wesley said, that being a Christian means that you earn all you can, you save all you can, and you give all you can. And as Karen and I, in our quiet moments, ponder estate planning and what you want to do for the kids and what you want to do for God's work, and it should not be in that order. First thing you should think of, if you have any estate, what do I want to do for God's work for eternity? Because that's storing your treasure in heaven. You wonder, how do you divide that ratio? And so you say, Lord, everything I have belongs to you. How do you want me to do this? And how much should I save now since the world's ending? I mean, you think about retirement. Do you ever think about it? When I was young, I thought retirement, you know, when I joined Amazing Facts at first, I didn't even claim Social Security. So, the Lord's going to come and there'll be no Social Security left because, you know, it's all going to run out of money. And a few years went by and I thought, I might actually have to retire. I might actually live long enough to retire and I'll need something to live on. So I started setting aside the Social Security. And so you wonder, how much do I save for old age? Well, Lord, when are you coming? Can you let me know so I could just, you know, I want to have enough to get to 70, but I don't need to live till 90 because you'll come by then. Am I the only one that thinks these things? Well, you give it all to Him. And you just pray for wisdom in the decisions that you make. And He'll give you peace. And pray for the bachelors, because we still try to sort this stuff out every day. You know, how do you pace yourself so that your possessions all belong to the Lord? Self-denial in your relationships. Now, this gets tough. Again, I didn't put these in any particular order. Jesus said, whoever loves father or mother is not worthy of me. Whoever loves son or daughter more than me is not worthy of me. Whoever does not take up his cross and follow me is not worthy of me. You notice he connects the denial and the relationships with the cross again. Every now and then I'll meet a young woman or a young man. They're believers and they've taken a fancy to somebody that may be a wonderful person, a beautiful person, a healthy person, an ethical person, but they're not a believer. And they say, oh, you know, where am I going to find someone that is, this is really, you know, prime material. I found this person, just a wonderful person. This is little detail. They don't believe quite like I do. But we get along so well. They got a wonderful family. They're educated, good looking. And Jesus said, you need to deny yourself in your relationships, because His word is very clear. You should not be unequally yoked together. And that means you put the Lord first and you take the cross of having to write them a letter and say, you know, I really care about you, but God comes first. And if God is not first in your life, we don't have a future together. And that can be tough, but that's what it means to deny yourself. And I've seen Christian young men and women cry their eyes out because they knew they had to tell somebody this is not going to work. In every other way, it looks like it might work. And it was a test. Because later God brought them someone better that did believe. But they had to deny themselves. It's tough. You know, you can see in the Bible, some people were even asked to put away husbands and wives. Let me read this to you. And you might think, well, Pastor Doug, is this an endorsement for divorce? Well, there are times. Ezra 10, verse 11. Now, therefore, make confession to the Lord God of your fathers and do His will. Separate yourself from the peoples of the land and the pagan wives. Now, Abraham had to put away Hagar because he had one wife too many. So that would be grounds for divorce. One of them. And she was the pagan. And he stayed with his first wife, who was the worshiper of Jehovah. But can you imagine how difficult that was? I read that story, and you find it both in Ezra and Nehemiah, where they had come back from Babylon. They'd been carried off by their sins, and they came back and they began to intermarry with all the pagans. And God said, this is why you were carried off to Babylon. You're doing the same thing. They said, oh, wait, it's too late now. We got kids and stuff. He said, no, no, no. We're getting ready to rebuild the temple. We're not going back down this road again. It's not too late to annul these things. Stop it. And they had to make some tough decisions. Now, don't use that as an endorsement for an unbiblical divorce. I'm just reading a verse to you where they had to put the Lord first, and it must have been very painful. Self-denial in diet. Now, this is something that is an ongoing struggle. But I was surprised how much the Bible had to say about that. I know the health educators in our midst are going to appreciate this section. Daniel 1, verse 8. Daniel resolved he would not defile himself with the king's food or the wine that he drank, though it may have tasted good. I added that part. He knew that it was inappropriate to eat the unclean things that the pagans were eating and the alcoholic beverages that came from the Babylonian cafeteria, even though it risked his security. He had to deny himself. And while everyone else was eating it up, feasting, Daniel and his friends were eating vegetable mush. Now, he ended up being healthier because of that. And it was better for him. But he had to deny himself. You can read later, Daniel 10, verse 3, during a time when he was fasting, I ate no delicacies, no pleasant food, no meat or wine entered my mouth, nor did I anoint myself at all for 3 full weeks. He was fasting. Now, why do Christians fast? And you know, when I say that, to be very frank, that just sailed over most of your heads, and you're going to let it go. Because you think fasting, oh, that's some Old Testament ritual that they went through, or some biblical, that's an ancient custom. But you know, the Bible says, Jesus didn't say, if you fast. Jesus said, when you fast. Fasting and praying as part of, I don't want you to be like the publican that will stand in the front of the church and say, Lord, I thank thee that I fast twice a week. But there are times when you need to fast and pray. There are health benefits in fasting. Amen. But there are spiritual times. You might know somebody that's afflicted by the enemy. And there's a father that brought his son to Jesus. And he said, Lord, why couldn't your disciples do anything? And Jesus said, this kind does not come forth except by prayer and fasting. And I know a father came to me once. He said, we've been praying for our son. And I said, have you ever fasted and prayed? Well, no. Sometimes you might want to fast and pray about our meetings that begin this week. There are special causes. When the people of God were going to be annihilated in the book of Esther, she asked everybody to fast and pray for 3 days. That's pretty serious. Daniel went 3 weeks. Now, he didn't say he needed anything. He was an old man at that point, and he'd probably fall over from low blood sugar if he hadn't eaten anything. You got to, you know, be intelligent about it. And you all know your bodies. And, you know, I heard this rabbi was talking to his wife, and he said, you know, I got into a discussion with a priest, and the priest said, yeah, for Lent, we give up food for 40 days. And the rabbi said, well, for Yom Kippur, we give up certain things for a day. And the rabbi's wife laughed. She said, the Gentiles even pay retail when it comes to their feasts. They're giving it up for 40 days, but we get a bargain, wholesale, Yom Kippur, 1 day. And Protestants, we have a theology where 365 days, we don't have to give up anything. That's not like just saying, you know, I'm going to do without chocolate for a day. Fasting, there's reason. And do we have reasons to fast? The world's coming to an end. What reason do you want? There's reasons to fast and pray. We might be like Christ. I'm not done. Proverbs 23:20. Be not among drunkards. Do not be among gluttonous eaters. Proverbs 25:16. If you found honey, eat enough, lest you fill yourself and vomit it out. If it's a pleasant thing, just eat a little bit. We shouldn't be living on junk food. Amen. Romans 14:21. It is good not to eat food or wine or do anything that causes your brother to stumble. So there's another principle. Deny yourself even something you think you might have a right to eat if it's going to cause a problem for someone else. Now, that was particularly written in the case. You had a brother that was afraid to eat food that had been offered to an idol, and it made him uncomfortable. And even though Paul said, look, I have no problem buying food in the market that may have been offered to an idol, it doesn't bother me. The idol is nothing. But if my brother is concerned about it, I'm not going to eat it, even though I may have a right to eat it, even though it's clean food, because it might cause him to stumble. That's called self-denial. I am not going to do something because it might offend someone else, even though it inconveniences me, or I'll have to sacrifice some pleasure because I love my brother. Now, that principle regarding diet goes through a lot of things in life. You don't want to do anything that's going to make a brother or sister stumble. Amen. Anything, by your example, you want to be... We were out of town for a couple of weeks during this last series, and one of our neighbors, a dear believer, goes to Central Church, next door neighbor, took care of our flowers and our mail for us while we were gone. And so I thought I'd like to do something nice for the family, and I told Karen, I said, we got anything? You know, we just got back. She hadn't gone to the market. I said, let's bring them something. I went in the closet, and I had one of those bottles of Martinelli, you know, so you could apple and... Yeah, but it had something else, and it was cherry, too. It was good stuff. But it's in, you know, the wine bottle. And it's middle of the day, and I want to take it next door. And I thought, everyone in the neighborhood knows I'm a pastor. I thought, am I going to walk down the street and hope nobody's looking out their window as Pastor Doug's walking down the street with his bottle in his hands? Looks very much like a wine bottle. You all know what I'm talking about. So I put it inside an Amazing Facts bag. Now, I know that it was apple juice, bubbly apple juice, just apple juice. And my neighbor would have known, but I didn't want to make anybody stumble. And so I thought, I'm putting it, I thought if I just had it in a brown bag where it was sticking up out of the top, that would have looked really bad. So I put it where it's completely covered inside an Amazing Facts bag and took it next door, and they appreciated that. And I told them that too. I said, you know, I brought it over in a bag because, I don't want the neighbors should be. They understood. So you don't want to do anything to make your brother stumble. In connection with the denial in appetite, it's just the general denial of sensual carnal pleasures. Romans 8:13. For if you live according to the flesh, you will die. But if by the Spirit, now there's the key, you put to death the deeds of the body, you will live. Romans 13:14. But put on the Lord Jesus Christ and make no provision for the flesh to gratify its desires. Now, it doesn't mean that you're never to enjoy your food. This is a great sermon just for potluck. Everyone feels guilty and you're afraid to enjoy your food, right? It's not saying that. It's just saying you can't be controlled by that. It's, you know, the Bible talks about eating for strength and not for drunkenness. 1 Peter 2:11. Beloved, I urge you as sojourners and exiles to abstain from the passions of the flesh. And of course, that goes a lot further than appetite. There's sexual passions. There are all kinds of carnal passions you could decide there, which wage war against your soul. You've got a spiritual side and you've got a physical side, and there's an antithesis between the two. Enmity. Matthew 5:29, Jesus said, if your right eye causes you to sin, tear it out, pluck it out, and throw it from you. Better that you lose one of your members than your whole body be thrown into hell. And I think it's interesting, if you jump to Matthew 18:8, he says the same thing, but he adds in your foot and your hand. If your hand or your foot causes you to sin, cut it off and throw it away. It's better for you to enter life crippled than with two hands and two feet be thrown into eternal fire. You see with your eye, it's your direction, it's your vision for your life. You touch with your hand and you go with your foot. It's talking about the direction of your life, the sensitivity of your life, what you're grasping, your possessions, your vision. All of these things need to be consecrated by the cross. We need to learn self-denial in all of these areas. Does that make sense? Now, I don't want you to misunderstand. What is the Nike slogan? What's the Nike slogan? Just do it. See, you know it. Just do it. And some people think the Christian slogan is just don't do it. And I'm not saying just don't do it. But there are times when you need to live by that slogan, just don't do it. And you know, for parents, teach your children self-denial. They've got to learn that. Don't say because I love them, I want to satisfy every woman's desire. You're going to hurt them. You must teach them self-control, self-denial, discipline, a lot of things that you think, oh, the poor baby, it's actually good for them. And the mother sometimes said, oh, but he's crying. And the father will say, let him cry, he'll live. That's why God puts men and women together, right? Now, I won't tell you who. I won't tell you who. But I know parents, their kids cry, and they get in bed with them, and they're like 9 years old. Come on now. Oh, but they're crying. And they may cry for an hour. They may cry for two. But at some point, you're going to have to listen to them cry, and they will go to sleep. Eventually, they will go to sleep. I know people, you go visit them, and shh, kids are sleeping. You got to tiptoe around the house. They got to learn to sleep while you're living. Right? If they're really tired, they'll go back to sleep. If they're not tired, they'll wake up. And it's like, now the reason I say that is we're living in a society where the rigors of growing up on a farm, most people don't. There are so many conveniences in our world today. There's so many areas where we have just every little satisfaction at our fingertips that children are growing up in a world where they don't understand work. They don't understand healthy amount of pain, discomfort, self-denial, self-control, discipline. And it is really hard to learn. You can learn it, but it's much harder to learn when you're grown up. The concrete starts to set, and it's difficult. And they think the whole world exists to satisfy their every desire. And the slightest inconvenience, they start to moan and complain and whine. And I'm still trying. The reason I'm telling you this is because I was spoiled as a kid. I mean, compared to a lot of kids in the world, I actually told my mother when I was 11 years old, I saw what was happening. I said, I need to go to military school to learn some discipline. That was actually something perceptive, I said. And it really did help me because they didn't care. They were tough, and you needed to learn that. And Karen will testify, she thinks I'm eccentric. But I mean, because you learn those things, they beat it into you. And that's not all bad. But it's hard to learn later in life to deny yourself. And if every time you cry, your parents give you what you want, what's going to happen when we reach a day where you can't buy or sell food unless you deny your faith? If you're used to having, I told Karen, she said, what time do you want to eat last night? I said, 5:30. It was 6:30, and I was really hungry because I just ate breakfast. I hadn't eaten any dinner. But she had eaten lunch, and I hadn't, so she wasn't hungry. I thought I was going to die by 6:30. And so I'm thinking, Lord, when the day comes, and you can't, 5:45. It was later than that, but we won't go there. Usually we make tacos, but I got so hungry, I said, go to Chinese, get something. Anyway, it was good, but we're okay. You pray for us. But, and you're thinking about, is there going to come a day when we can't buy or sell? Is there a chance you might get hungry?
1: Absolutely.
0: If we can't fast for an hour without thinking our world is falling in, and we have to sign on the line and forfeit our faith, unless you learn to deny yourself and control those passions and urges and desires, then how will we stand? We somehow think, well, because I know what the Bible says about prophecy in the last days, that I am going to have this supernatural ability to deny myself, even though I've never practiced it in my real life up until that point. Suddenly I'm going to be injected with this power. I don't think so, friends. I think now we have an opportunity to learn to deny ourselves that will prepare us for what's coming. And if we're not learning it now, we will not have it then.
1: Amen.
0: It's like laying in a hospital bed without getting up for 6 weeks and then thinking you're going to get up and run around the track. You'll faint. You just will not be able to do it. Now in the little tests that come to us, we need to be practicing self-control, denial, self-discipline. We need to learn those things in prestige and position. Let this mind be in you, which was also in Christ Jesus, who being in the form of God, did not consider it robbery to be equal with God, but he made himself of no reputation, taking the form of a bondservant and coming in the likeness of men. If we are constantly thinking about wanting the prestige and the power and the position and wanting to climb and wanting the respect, that's not the mind of Christ. Jesus was willing to serve. He was willing to take the lowest position. I heard about the Secretary of State in Illinois, Paul Powell, years ago, when they began to have these personalized license plates. He had to decide who was going to get the license plate that said number one. And he thought, man, I'm going to make everybody mad because I had several applications for number one. You know how he solved it? Gave it to himself. That's how a lot of us think. Philippians 2 verse 4, let each one of you look not only to his own interests, but to the interests of others.
1: Amen.
0: It is so hard for us to break out of the whiffle thinking. How do we get first in line? How do we move ahead? Do you go to the supermarket and you are walking towards the checkout line and you say, oh, there's almost nobody there and it's open, and you see someone else pushing their cart in the same direction. You can see there, you make eye contact. They're heading the same line as you, and you're far enough apart. You know, Walmart's a huge. You're far enough apart. That's where I do all my shopping. And all of a sudden, you know, you pick up the pace, but you don't want to look like you're going real fast. And you're looking casual, and you just all of a sudden you start walking real fast like that. And they start pushing their cart real fast. And then you get to that intersection point. And I said, what would Jesus do? He'd walk faster, right? No. And then you go like that. That happened to me this week. Happened yesterday, I told Karen. And lady was in line ahead of me. And so I stood there, and I had like just two or three things. I didn't have much. And she was having the biggest struggle because it was the self-checkout. There was nobody there. Market was full Friday. But the self-checkout, you know, I let her go ahead of me. And she's having a hard time, and she's trying to find out where's this label on the bananas? Well, there is no label on the bananas. You actually, you know, you got to type in bananas, and it knows what the price is. And three times she calls over the attendant who helps you with the self-checkout. You'll know what I'm talking about. They got someone who's sort of on standby there. And I'm waiting, and everyone else in every other line that I thought was too long, they're just going through like you're in a slow-motion film, you know, and everything's... And I thought, you know, I could stop my feet and just go off to another line. I thought, that won't look very good. So I just wait. And eventually she gets through the line. She checks out and she looks back at me to thank me. She says, thank you for your patience. She goes, you're that pastor. And she said, are you a pastor? I said, yes. She said, I see your program. I said, oh, yeah. Oh, I love your programs. And I said, oh, boy, I'm glad I didn't stomp off. So people are watching all the time. Prestige and position, including in line, checking out. So what is the key to success? How do we, it's enough to talk about self-denial, and I haven't covered the gamut of things that are involved. You can fill in your own list of where you struggle with denying yourself. It's all day long, isn't it? We're always thinking about, it's just so natural, it's like the compass points north, we always point towards self. I'll read to you from 1 Corinthians 13. And though I bestow all my goods to feed the poor, and though I give my body to be burned, but have not love, it profits me nothing. Love suffers long. It is kind. It does not envy. It does not parade itself. It is not puffed up. It does not behave rudely. Here it is. Love does not seek its own. It's not provoked. It thinks no evil. Love does not rejoice in iniquity, but rejoices in the truth. It bears all things. It believes all things. It hopes all things. It endures all things. Love has to be the reason that we deny ourselves. Amen. Otherwise, Wesley said, John Wesley, founder of the Methodist Church, you know why they're called Methodists? Because they were so methodical about their sanctification and obedience. They had truth statements about every area of life. Your dress, you think Adventists came up with that? No, Methodists had dress, diet, time, work. They just were extremely methodical about their religious worship, their devotions. And Wesley got that from his mother, who was a godly woman. But he came back from doing mission work in North America, and he said, I was lost. And then I learned about righteousness by faith, and I fell in love with Jesus. And he continued to do all of the good deeds, but now he did it for the right reason, because of faith and love. And so when I talk about self-denial, the Pharisees were the very best at self-denial. I fast twice a week, pay tithe of all that I have. That's important. But are you doing it for the right reason? Otherwise, it's just legalism. But we must learn self-discipline for the right reason. We need to learn to take up our cross and say no to ourselves. And there's a quote I found in the book Acts of the Apostles. This is the one by E.G. White, page 246. Speaking of Paul, who was the hardest working of the apostles, he loved the Lord. He sacrificed. You read about what Paul went through, whipped and shipwrecked and stoned. And love for the Lord of glory, whom he had so relentlessly persecuted in the person of his saints, was the actuating principle of his conduct, love. The motive power. If ever his ardor in the path of duty flagged, if he ever noticed that he was becoming weak in his duty, one glance at the cross and the amazing love there revealed was enough to cause him to gird up the loins of his mind and to press forward in the path of self-denial. Love, looking at the cross. And it's not just the love, but one more verse on love. Ephesians 5:1-2. Therefore, be imitators of God as beloved children, and walk in love as Christ loved us and gave himself up for us, a fragrant offering and a sacrifice to God. Love as Christ loved. He loved us and he gave himself up for us. And remember, now here's the whiff from spiritual principle. If you lose your life, you'll gain it, Jesus said. You take up your cross and you follow him, and then you find everything. Love and the Holy Spirit. Galatians 5:16, but I say, walk by the Spirit, and you will not gratify the desires of the flesh. Love for God and the love of God will spread his Spirit in your heart, and it's through the Spirit of God you get the power to deny self. Practical tip, don't be overwhelmed with the idea of how many changes you need to make, because if you're like me, you're selfish. And the things I didn't learn as a child, I'm wrestling with today. It can be done. Do it in little things, like letting someone go ahead of you at the line, or pull in front of you in the street, or the potluck line. It'll be interesting to see what happens in just a little while. But it's in little things. Practice in little things. Pray for little victories. If you can't fast for a day, fast a meal. But say, Lord, help me learn to deny myself. I want to be ready when I'm going to be really called to forsake everything, maybe be hungry, flee for the hills. I mean, it's going to be tough for real Christians in the last days. And I think that so many are going to fail because we're not learning in everyday life to deny ourselves for Christ and for others. Amen? You know, I read about years ago a story of a Chinese Christian. He was actually an attendant to a barber in China as a boy. A Christian missionary shared the gospel with this man by the name of Lo Fook. Lo Fook was his name. And he accepted Jesus. Then he asked his master, I cannot work in the barber shop 7 days a week. I need to keep the Sabbath. He believed that was Sunday. But he said he would not work on Sunday anymore, and he was fired. Well, he managed to survive and ended up becoming a very prosperous businessman in China. And in the 1860s, he was very concerned about what was happening to his countrymen, because while the Civil War was going on,

0: contracted to work as a slave among the coolies for 5 years so that he could witness to them and experience their conditions so they would listen to him about Jesus. And he did that. And by the age of 43, his lungs gave out, and he ended up dying of pulmonary disease directly related with working in the mines. But at that point, he had built two churches and brought 200 of his countrymen to Jesus. And he would work side by side with them. And I thought, wow, talk about denying yourself. To say, I am going to give up, forsake everything I have. I'm going to become a slave. I'm going to work in terribly grueling conditions where it stinks and it's miserable and the food is miserable so I can lead other people that are being lost to Christ. You've got to have a passion for souls to do that. That's what self-denial is. I think if the church has a revival of this teaching of self-denial, you will see a revival of mission work, of people being willing to deny themselves and go into difficult circumstances and risk their lives for Jesus. I want to learn it. So you've just listened to me talk to myself. I have a feeling that you maybe feel the same way, that we need to learn how to take up our cross, like Simon took up the cross of Jesus, and follow him and live for him. Is that your desire?
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3: Well, my conversion story is when I was in the Philippines. I just graduated as a nurse. And afterwards, I did not have any religion. And one time, I found myself inside a small church, Catholic church in Manila, and before a big cross. And I was kneeling before, and I could hear Jesus telling me to enter the convent, save myself and also my family. And I said, Lord, I would like to follow you all the way. At that point, I seemed to be happy externally, but because inside the convent, we don't read the Bible, we don't study about the Word of God. We pray the rosaries. We also at the same time study the lives of the saints and also our founders and the encyclicals of the Pope and the Virgin Mary. And so I do not know the truth, and I had this torture of conscience, the guilty feelings that cannot be resolved. So I would confess to the priest in the confessional box saying, Father, forgive me. Since my last confession was last week, since then I have committed the following sin, including the root cause. Why am I falling and falling in that same sin over and over again? And still for 21 long years, I struggle. I realized that I was totally empty. I was totally helpless and hopeless and so depressed and so desperate that I would like already to end my life. I was working for 5 years as Dean of the University of San Agustin College of Nursing in Iloilo City, one of the islands in the Philippines. After 5 years, I received a commission from my parents to help my sister who is being a battered woman. This is one of the reasons why I came over to the United States. It is because my sister needs my help. As I was working in the hospital in New York, my boss, Serafin, he was so gracious enough to give me an invitation to the Millennium Prophecy. As I was listening to Pastor Doug Batchelor's presentation, my heart really was beating so fast, and my mind, I'm able to grasp the truth that this is the truth that I've been longing to hear all my life, that I have been seeking for so long. My personal relationship with Jesus, I can see Jesus as my personal Savior

not only the Savior of the whole world, but He is my personal Savior. He was the one who delivered me mightily from the depths of sin, from the miry clay. Pastor Doug Batchelor has been used by the Lord in my conversion. The amazing facts I owe to them. The Lord really blessed this ministry, and I'm so proud I was able to attend this Millennium Prophecy. My life has never been the same. It has given me that peace, that joy that I have never tasted in my life. And now I'm set free to be able to work for Him and to follow Him.

On Christmas Eve, 1971, 17-year-old Julianne Kopka boarded Lanza Flight 508 with her mother in Lima, Peru. They intended to join her father for Christmas at his research station in the Amazon rainforest. After crossing the Andes at about 21,000 feet, their aircraft was enveloped by large, dark thunderclouds, and it encountered severe turbulence. Lightning was flashing everywhere, and the plane was shaken violently, which naturally terrified the passengers. Then, a bolt of lightning struck the plane's engine and tore off a wing. As the doomed airliner hurtled towards the earth, the cabin came apart, and the next thing she knew, Julianne found herself strapped alone to a row of seats, falling and spinning silently from over 10,000 feet above the rainforest. She plummeted through the jungle canopy and slammed to the forest floor. When she awoke the next day, Julianne was amazed to realize she had survived the 2-mile fall with just a broken collarbone and a bad gash in her arm. After failing to find any other survivors, Julianne relied on what her father had taught her, that walking downstream will always lead to civilization. So, with a bag of candy that had fallen from the plane and one sandal, she started walking. For 10 days, Julianne hobbled, swam, or floated downstream. Her wounds became infected, and she was plagued by maggots while having to dodge crocodiles, piranhas, and relentless insects. Eventually, she came to a shack where she slept, and she was soon discovered by Peruvian loggers. Eventually, Julianne was united with her amazed father. It's hard to imagine a 17-year-old girl surviving such a fall and then hiking alone out of the world's largest rainforest. You know, the Bible talks about some who survived an even greater fall than Julianne. In fact, according to the scriptures, when Adam and Eve fell in the Garden of Eden, it brought the whole human race down. But Jesus came to redeem the world from sin. Perhaps you're thinking to yourself, well, that's okay for the world, but I've fallen too far. Well, if the Lord could save Julianne, God can save you. You've not gone farther than Moses, who was guilty of murder, or David, who was guilty of adultery, or Peter, who denied Jesus, and all of them were saved and restored from their fall. Or maybe you're thinking, I've fallen too many times. Be of good courage. It says in Proverbs chapter 24, verse 16, a righteous man falls 7 times and rises again. And Jesus cast 7 devils out of Mary Magdalene. So don't get discouraged, friend. If you've fallen, get back up again. The same way that he could save Julianne, lead her from that lost condition in the rainforest, and restore her to her father, Jesus can lead you from your lost condition and restore you to your heavenly father.

Listen to these words from Psalm 119, verses 1 and 2. It says, "Blessed are the undefiled in the way, who walk in the law of the Lord. Blessed are those who keep His testimonies, who seek Him with the whole heart." Not long after I became a Christian, I mean really became a Christian, somebody offered me a glass of alcohol the same way she'd always done in the past. So, as politely as I knew how, I turned it down. And then a light went on in her eyes. "Ah," she said, with a little bit of a sneer in her voice, "that's right, you're holy now." Now, that's kind of a natural reaction, the kind of thing you hear a lot when people change their lives and come to God. But why is it that so many people assume that to follow God means you should expect a little less out of life? Why is it that we think that a life with God means having to grit your teeth and force yourself to be happy? Just look at what the Bible says in the opening verses of the 119th Psalm. "Blessed are those whose way is undefiled. Blessed are those who walk in the law of the Lord." The overwhelming evidence given by those who turn to God is that life is better with Him than without. In fact, they even find that keeping God's laws brings them absolute joy. Maybe one of the reasons we struggle with this is because we have a tendency to confuse a better life with an easier life. But those two things, better and easy, don't always go together. If you search through the Bible, you won't find anything to suggest that following God is the easy way to go. In fact, sometimes it's just the opposite. But then again, very few things that are really worth having are easy. Laying on the couch is easier than going to work, but we all know who's better off in the end. And it's easier to let your kids raise themselves, but the dad whose kids love him into his old age is a much happier man. Contrary to popular thought, the best things in life certainly are not free. They take commitment and discipline. And so does the Christian life. That's why this passage says we're happy if we seek God with all our heart. It's a commitment you make to find Him, a discipline that in the long run always comes out ahead. You know, I suppose I could have taken that drink. It would have been easier than saying no. But what kind of life is that? If you ask me, I'd rather seek God because it always proves to be a better way to live.

0: KSUV Talkeetna.
1: Then Pharaoh's servants said to him, "How long shall this man be a snare to us? Let the men go, that they may serve the Lord their God. Do you not yet know that Egypt is destroyed?" So Moses and Aaron were brought again to Pharaoh. And he said to them, "Go, serve the Lord your God." "Oh, who are the ones that are going?" And Moses said, "We will go with our young and with our old, with our sons and with our daughters, with our flocks and with our herds we will go, for we must hold a feast to the Lord." Let us pray. Holy Father, we just sang it, "All the way my Savior leads me." We just heard it. "We will go with our young." On the Sabbath before the new year commences, please call us to follow the leader. We pray in Christ's name. Amen. I hold here in my hands a book. See if you can see it on the screen there. A book I read this summer. Gift from my friend Glenn Russell. Can you see the title? Yeah. Souls in Transition. You might not be able to see the little subtitle there. Souls in Transition, The Religious and Spiritual Lives of Emerging Adults. The book is authored by Christian Smith. Just down the road from us, University of Notre Dame sociologist and the director of their Center for the Study of Religion and Society, co-authored with the associate director of that center. Fascinating. Listen to this. This is really the report of a longitudinal study that the center has been making. A few years ago, they began with 3,290 13 to 17-year-olds, all right? So teenagers. A few years ago, the book came out in 2005, the first report, 2005. This is a follow-up report, 2009, because the 13 to 17-year-olds are now 18 to 23, the very age of students coming to Andrews University. Fascinating research. And a single conclusion I wish to share with you in just a moment. But here's what Christian Smith, our colleague to the south, here's what he does. So 3,290 interviews, but he decides to humanize the interviews and he writes some narratives. He picks out some of the teens who are now emerging adults. By the way, no longer the nomenclature young adult, it's emerging adult. He picks some of them, and in a chapter entitled Brad, June, and Amanda, he tells three of their stories. I want to focus on Amanda. Now, research protocol being what it is, Christian Smith has been very careful to not give any hint as to the denomination of the interviewee, if the interviewee even has a denomination. But I'm just curious if you might recognize what denomination Amanda belongs to. Let me just, I'll just pick a few lines here. Amanda and I meet in a tourist town on the West Coast for lunch. We sit and talk at an outdoor table on a sunny deck overlooking the water, enjoying our salads, pizza, conversation. It turns out that Amanda is quite involved in a small, very conservative evangelical denomination that encapsulates her life. That would be clue number one. Her father works on the staff of a high school academy run by her denomination. That would be clue number two. On whose grounds Amanda grew up and in which she was enrolled. Amanda is attending one of her denomination's colleges. She has recently traveled to Germany with one of her denomination's study abroad programs. The summer camp at which she is currently working is owned and run by her denomination. And here's number six. All of her family are involved in her church, and her friends are Also, all members of this denomination, Amanda is quite aware that she had lived a pretty sheltered and parochial life, a pretty small world, she admits. Clue six. So who is this Amanda? Amanda, by contrast, she says she's something of a liberal relative to her denominational standards. And then she takes some time to explain how the denomination she belongs to says this, but she does this, and why. But he writes, reacting to her, when it comes to religious faith and practice generally, however, Amanda strikes me as anything but liberal. Most of her beliefs are quite conservative and central to her life. She tries to go to church regularly, whether at home, college, or camp. Sometimes at college, she goes to Vespers on Friday nights. Clue number seven. The little button in front of you, you just push it when you know, and you get the gold in that suitcase. Oh, my, this is a no-brainer, isn't it? Yep. She is adamant about no sex before marriage and has stuck to that in situations where many teens would not have. She reports that her most debilitating sin is losing her temper, which she knows is wrong. Amanda prays daily and reads her Bible a few times a week. She's experienced God's providence guiding her life and in some instances has heard God speaking to her. Now, there's four or five more pages. I'm not going to read them to you. I want you to listen to this emerging adult, not unlike those who inhabit Andrews University. I want you to listen to her theological summation. So he says, okay, tell me what you believe, teenager turning into a young adult. Here we go. First and foremost, quoting Amanda, now, I believe that there is a God who is all-powerful and all-knowing, who created the whole universe. I believe what the Bible says about him. I believe that he is three and that there are three persons in God. Not really sure how to explain that, but the whole Trinity concept. And that God sent his son to die for us, every person, so that we could live forever. People who believe in Jesus accept him as their Savior, and accept him as their Savior will be saved. When people die, they go to sleep. That was your eighth clue. But their bodies decay. When Jesus comes again the second time to bring justice to the universe, there will be a judgment. Everyone will be raised back from the dead. God will recreate the bodies of the saved and will destroy those who do not believe, extinguish totally. He will cleanse the earth. That's what I believe. How did Moses put it to wily Pharaoh? Put the words on the screen this time. We will go with our young and our old, with our sons and our daughters, because we are to celebrate a festival to the Lord. We will go with our young. Fitting testimony for a university community gathered on this weekend before it all begins. We will go with our young. But here's the question. What does that mean? Our homily today is based on an Old Testament reading and a New Testament reading. I'm going to read them aloud to you. You may follow along. We're putting them back to back. And here's the question. Can you spot, just reading and listening, can you spot a woven common thread? Can you make evident to yourself what's the common denominator between the Old Testament reading and the New Testament reading? Let's go. Take your Bible up, please, and let's go to the Old Testament. Let's go to the book of Exodus, where I just read from a moment ago. Exodus chapter 13. You didn't bring a Bible. I want you to see these two readings for the homily, back to back. Grab the Pew Bible. It will be page 47 in the Pew Bible. This is Exodus 13. All right, Exodus 13. A liberated nation of former slaves. Midnight deliverance has just happened hours ago. The story, when we pick it up here, the children of Israel set free after massive divine displays of supernatural intervention. They're set free. Here we go. So this is chapter 13. Pick it up. I'm in the New King James Version, verse 20. So they took their journey from Succoth and encamped in Etham at the edge of the wilderness. Verse 21. And the Lord went before them by day in a pillar of cloud. By the way, we had ministerial retreat this week up in Asabo, our summer camp in Michigan. Coming back Tuesday night, I had the windows rolled down. It was just glorious. Blue sky and a massive cumulus cloud towering to my east as I'm heading south. orange, lit up with orange on its borders at that moment of twilight. I've tried to imagine, what did this cloud look like by day, this pillar of cloud? Huge. It can't be just a little something on the distance. This thing is massive. And the Lord, verse 21, and the Lord went before them by day in a pillar of cloud to lead the way, and by night in a pillar of fire to give them light. You ever been to Houston, Texas? Ever seen those oil refineries there where they burn off the excess oil, the gas? And you have this torch, this massive orange flame that won't go out. You've seen those? Yeah. Pillar of fire by night. And the Lord went before them by day in a pillar of cloud to lead the way, and by night in a pillar of fire to give them light so as to go by day and night. Verse 22, He did not take away the pillar of cloud by day or the pillar of fire by night from before the people. 40 years. Scholars have no idea when it was that that cloud disappeared. It could be when they stepped to put the toes in the River Jordan 40 years later. The cloud's gone. That symbol of the physical presence of God for 40 years. All right, that's the Old Testament reading. Let's go to the New Testament reading now. Let's go to the Gospel of Mark. Mark chapter 10, page 681 in your Bible. Mark chapter 10. Not going to the Gospel of John right now, because you know what? 2 weeks from today, we begin a journey through the Gospel of John that will take us an entire school year to get through. I just love what Japheth de Oliveira has put together for this campus. Every community of worship on this campus, dorm worships, co-ed worships, house of prayer, Pioneer Memorial Church, every worshiping community will be spending time in one of the four Gospels or the book of Acts all through the school year. I think it would be a powerful focus for Andrews University. You come here 2 weeks from now, we begin the Gospel of John together. Title of the new series, The Last Word, the Fourth Gospel for a Final Generation. Begins in 2 weeks. This is Mark. Mark chapter 10, verse 32. Drop down to verse 32. Mark chapter 10. You're looking for a common thread. What's the thread? So we just had the Old Testament reading. Now the New Testament reading. Verse 32. Now they, Jesus and the 12, now they were on the road going up. All paths go up to Jerusalem. They were going up to Jerusalem, and Jesus was going before them, and they were amazed, and as they followed, they were afraid. Something about the steely, resolute glint of determination in Jesus' eyes, in the Master's eyes, the disciples see that fire, and they are afraid. Where is He taking us now? Where is He leading us now? Well, Jesus tells them. And as they followed, they were afraid. Now, keep reading. Then He took the 12 aside again, and He began to tell them the things that would happen to Him in Jerusalem. Verse 33, Behold, Jesus speaking, we are going up to Jerusalem, and the Son of Man will be betrayed to the chief priests and to the scribes, and they will condemn Him to death and deliver Him to the Gentiles. And verse 34, they will mock Him and scourge Him and spit on Him and kill Him, and the third day He will rise again. There you have it, ladies and gentlemen. Old Testament reading, New Testament reading, back to back. The towering cloud with the children of Israel on the road to Canaan. The steely Jesus with His 12 disciples on the road to Calvary. So what's the common denominator? The two readings, what's the common denominator? Call it out to me. What's the common denominator? What makes those two stories match? Presence of God, good. Journeying, good. By the way, 2 weeks from today when we start the new series, I'm going to tell the students who are here, not you, but the students who are here, bring your smartphones to church. Starting 2 weeks from today, they're going to be able to start texting the preacher in the middle of the sermon. And we have a program now that will put the results right up on the screen here. So, we're going to get response. We're going to get response in this series. Let's put two lines from these two narratives up on the screen, please. Exodus 13, 21, and the Lord went before them to lead the way. All right, we just read that a moment ago. Mark 10, 32, Jesus was going before them and they followed. The NIV reads, leading the way, He was going before them. Look, the infrastructure to both narratives is exceedingly simple, very simple. Put it on the screen. God led, they followed. That's the infrastructure. That's the inescapable point of the pillar of cloud and fire. That's the inescapable point of Jesus leading his followers straight to the cross, which is why, by the way, today we made sure that the Old Testament reading was coupled with the New Testament reading, because the pillar of cloud story is God's promise that he will successfully lead his children all the way to the promised land. But the road to Jerusalem and death narrative is a reminder that the end result of following him is not always successful as we would define success. Sometimes following God will mean losing your life. As we learned this week with the tragic death on Wednesday of our Memphis Junior Academy principal, Suzette York, 49 years old, allegedly at the hands of one of her 17-year-old students, Seventh-day Adventist principal, national news. I mean, wasn't God leading her life? When Jesus says, "Lo, I am with you always," that is not a promise of success, but rather that is the assurance of companionship in the midst of no success. I'm still with you. Some of you parents are dropping your precious beloved to the care of Andrews University. We'll take good care of your children. Jesus will be with you and the children. It doesn't guarantee anything. It just means he'll be with you. You have his companionship all the way. A reading from the Old Testament, a reading from the New Testament, and the simple truth is truly simple. God led, put it on the screen again, God led, and they followed. More or less, they followed. The implications for a Christian, for a Seventh-day Adventist university, are just as clear. God leads, we follow. But with the arrival in just a matter of hours of a new class of emerging adults, because that's what they're called now, emerging adults, what does that mean? What is this follow the leader instruction to mean for us? Let's explore that together. I had the privilege this summer, as I've already mentioned to you, after the Oregon camp meeting and spending a few days with our daughter Chrissy and her husband Andrew, who live in a little town called Estacada, about 20 miles east of Portland, at the privilege of flying up to Alaska and joining 98 other men in a men-only out in the wilds far from civilization Alaska wilderness weekend retreat. These guys came up to me, by the way, afterwards, and they said, "Dwight, we want to hear what you say the moment you get back in the pulpit." So I was really under pressure. I'm under pressure right now. You can't feel it, but I do, because they're watching live streaming right now. 4 hours behind in Alaska. They sent out an email yesterday, "Hey guys, come on, this is the time." So hello to all of you in Alaska, you 98 brothers. Okay, let me tell you something about Alaska. Alaska has to be able to boast, and I'm not preaching to the choir here, Alaska has to be able to boast one of the most spectacular skylines in these United States. Let me show you a picture. I took this out of the jet plane getting ready to land in Anchorage. That's the look from the window. Wow. The wilderness is truly pristine. It is native, as you're going to see in a moment. And by the way, getting to this abandoned gold mine, there's several ways you can get in. You can take an ATV in. A lot of them came in on ATVs. We'll talk about those next week. You can walk in. That's a long hike, by the way. Or you can fly in. Now, my host, Dan Watley, God bless him, he said, "Dwight, when you come, I'm flying you in." I said, "Hey, no problem. I'm not really excited about small planes, you understand, but it's not a problem. I mean, I flew into Alaska Thursday afternoon. He meets me at the airport. He says, "Dwight, we're going home to Palmer and Deanie, my wife, has supper. And then after supper, we're flying out into the wilderness, you with me." Good. Until I saw the plane we were flying in. Listen, folks, when I'm thinking plane, I'm thinking, you know, a wide-bodied Cessna where you sit right beside the pilot. Anything happens to him, you got a stick. You're still halfway in control. Plenty of room. Wrong. Here's the picture. What he said, we're flying into the wilderness in. Now, that is a beautiful picture of the green. It's a green grass runway. You can't quite get the full effect of it. And that's Paul, his friend's Piper Super Cub. Let me show you Dan, the man, the one who flew me. The next picture, please. That's Dan. And that's a Super Cub. And the moment I walked up to that plane, I start in nanoseconds, I'm figuring this whole thing out. I can see that immediately. I'm not sitting beside any pilot at all. I'm going to be back can opener into a tiny little hatch where there's no room to even breathe. And I'm thinking to myself, this is true. I'm thinking, man, Dwight, you can't chicken out now. These are men. You can't chicken out now. I can't say anything to Dan. Just suck it up. Just, you can do it. And I'm self-talking so fast I can't keep up with my thoughts. I'm going to show you the cockpit. Here's the cockpit. Here's the passenger seat. Now, that's it. There's no door. There's no window. There's a little window you can see out. You can't get out in an emergency. So I get in. Dan says, don't step on that. Don't step on that wing. Come on, just get your leg over this. So I throw my leg over. I finally get in. I'm beginning to hyperventilate. I get in. He says, all right, now you got to put these two things on. You're strapped in for life now. And then he gets in the front seat. And he said, oh, by the way, I'm sorry to do this, but I need more leg room. I'm saying, this cannot be true. I'm flying in Alaska in one of these. And I'm telling you the truth. It's just kind of this weak voice. I'm embarrassed to admit this, but I just said, would there be any way that you and I would be able to talk while we're flying? I mean, I don't want to be back here alone, please. He said, oh, yeah, we got these headphones. Put them on. Make sure you get the microphone up. So there I am putting on this thing. How happy do I look? Oh, my, I am telling you what. And by the way, Daniel says, okay, now everybody on board. Well, everybody on board. Who else is left? I did see, this is true, when we were flying, I saw a little bee. There's room enough for a bee to get in. And this bee is flying over Dan's head. And I'm thinking to myself, if this bee bites the pilot and he goes into anaphylactic shock, it's curtains. And you know what Dan says to stuff like that? He says, hey, listen, when you fly in a Piper Super Cup for the passenger, it's if anything happens to the pilot, it's prepare to meet thy God. I'm thinking that's kind of gallows humor, just as you're getting ready to take off in a plane you've never flown in with a pilot you've never known. Anyway, big old inflatable tires, boom, boom, boom, boom, boom. Phew. Once the hyperventilation ended, I found my camera, took some pictures. This is beautiful. Look at these pictures, ladies and gentlemen. That's from 3,000 to 5,000 feet. We're just cruising, 70 miles an hour, 80, 90, whatever. Little Piper Super Cub. Flying through. Next picture, please. Everywhere you turn, there are peaks all around you. We're going out to where nobody lives. We're going out into the middle of nowhere. Next picture, please. Look at that glacier. That glacier's been crawling south for centuries. There it is. We're seeing it in the distance. Next picture, please. Oh, you're surrounded. I mean, it's just everywhere you look. Next picture, please. Dan, finally, we're on this flight. I'm taking pictures. Dan said, all right, now I see Caribou Creek. It's coming up. By the way, that's not my view. That's a camera held over Dan taking the picture. There's no way I can see that. But there's Caribou Creek coming up. All right, next picture, please. We have to come over those trees and somehow get down on that short little landing strip before it ends. Those planes are coming down like this, choo-choo. You know, 10, 11, 12 planes flying from all over Alaska. It was an incredible experience. So, hallelujah, we're on the ground. Next morning, Dan says, hey, listen, let's go fly fishing. What do you say? I says, great, let's go. We got a river right here. He says, no, we're getting back into planes. We're going to fly 30 minutes further into nowhere. I know the perfect fishing hole. Fly fishing. I finally figured out why they call it fly fishing. You fly to get there. So here's a picture of the four of us. Two Piper Cubs are going up. Jim Ayer, Adventist World Radio, is the guy on the far right. We're the passengers in the back. That's Paul and Danny, the two pilots. And we take off. And guys, I tell you what, look at the pictures. We're just flying out into nowhere. Next picture, please. It's just, that's a cloud shadow up there, a pond down below. We're flying in between. The next picture, please. It's just, do you see the shadow of the plane right there? Dan says, hey, look, I think we're finally at that river. There's a bend. Oh, there's that fishing hole. And boy, he just throws that thing into a dive at a bank, coming around. Next picture, please. There's that plane. The guys behind us coming now. They're just having to land on this gravel beside a riverbed. And the next picture, final picture. Oh, boy, look at that. No human being within hours. And there we are. Unbelievable. Ladies and gentlemen, brothers and sisters, here's the life lesson I learned from Alaska. It's a divine leadership lesson, and oh God, do not let me forget this lesson. It goes like this. The kingdom of heaven is like unto a Piper Super Cub, where God is in front and you are behind. Switch places and you're dead meat. That's the kingdom of heaven for you. Because you see, it works like this. He leads, you follow. He sees what's ahead, trust me, you don't. He pilots, you trust. He suddenly dives into a bank, you pray. He knows the terrain. He's been over the terrain before. You have not. He has you. You have him. And that's why when you're flying with the best bush pilot in Alaska, as they told me later, you don't have to worry what's ahead. You just follow the leader. Follow the leader. The kingdom of heaven is likened to a Piper Super Cub. Put it on the screen. You must follow the leader. If he leads from a cloud like he did with Israel, you follow. If he leads through a cloud, you follow the leader. If he flies toward Calvary, you follow the leader. If he flies into death, you follow the leader. He leads, you follow. So follow the leader. That's the life lesson. We remember that. We can weather any storm ahead. You're a freshman here. You can weather any storm ahead if you'll follow the leader. And it's our mission to help you follow the leader. We've been over the terrain before. You're going to have to crawl into the seat behind us. Follow the leader. And that may very well be the most important life lesson we can teach the emerging adults who will soon come to us. Let me now return to a fascinating conclusion from Christian Smith's longitudinal research. Now listen to this. This is incredible. In tracking these 3,000 plus teenagers now turning into emerging adults, they discovered that, listen, a teen's retention of the religious experience or growth of that religious experience is dependent upon, I'm going to put it on the screen for you, religious non-parental adults. Memorize that phrase because that's who you are. Religious non-parental adults. In other words, teachers. In other words, dormitory deans. In other words, secretaries. In other words, the grounds department. In other words, professors. In other words, administrators. In other words, Sabbath school teachers. In other words, club leaders. In other words, pastors. Religious, non-parental adults. That's us. Listen to this. I put Smith's words on the screen. Even for teens who come from a non-highly religious home, as some of them will, teenagers whose parents are not highly religious may nevertheless be able to become highly religious emerging adults, but in order to overcome that parental deficit, now hold on to your pew, here we go, they must have supportive religious non-parental adults in their lives, harbor no doubts about their faith, and pray and read Scripture a lot. That's what they're going to need. But did you catch that? Smith's point. 2 points here. Smith's point is that it's possible for a teenager to become among, and I'm quoting him now, among the most highly religious emerging adults without having parents who were highly religious. If her life includes religious, non-parental adults who will support the teen now emerging as an adult, who will support that emerging adult in the pursuit of the way of Christ. If you have a non-parental, a religious non-parental, a supportive religious non-parental adult, you can take total deficit, turn it around. That's how critical you are. Smith goes on. One more quote from him. The more relationships in their religious congregations, and by the way, the university can be considered a congregation. We are a spiritual community. Pioneer is a congregation as well. The more relationships in their religious congregations that teenagers enjoy with non-parental adults whose social statuses are superior to their own. In other words, someone they look up to. Listen, anybody, doesn't matter what you do for a living. If you're older, they're going to look up to you. Superior social status. The more relationships these teens who are emerging as adults now can have with you, the more likely they will be to experience involvement in their congregations as enjoyable and rewarding. Now, this is for the faculty now, those of us that teach these students. I put it in italics. They stand a greater chance of actually looking forward to going to rather than simply getting through religious services. Read chapel services. Read worships. somehow hanging around a supportive religious non-parental adult who also attends chapel, does something for them. But well, this is great. He's here. She's here. The commingling with supportive religious non-parental adults in places of worship immediately brands it in that young mind. This is important. Well, Dwight, I got to get ready for the next class. I don't go to chapel. Don't you understand? I don't have to. Ah, absenting yourself from community worship negates your influence on the young life that would just love. Oh, she's here. Well, I feel pretty important. He goes, she goes, I'm here. Maybe we would have a whole lot less complaining about required chapel attendance if we all went. Isn't that amazing? That's from our sociologist here at Notre Dame University. Keep reading. They are more likely to be drawn into more of the religious activities of the congregation. They are also, keep reading, more likely to shift their involvements in their religious congregations closer to the center instead of out on the periphery of their social lives overall. In other words, as they interact with you in worship settings, they're pulling their religious life closer and closer to the center. Why? Because you validated your presence, your value of religious life yourself. They see it and they keep pulling. Right. I'm not so peripheral. This is a part of my life. And in fact, those who have no religion in their homes are drawn right into the center through supportive, religious, non-parental adults. Isn't that amazing? One more line here. Some may even wish, oh, this is why Pioneer focuses, by the way, I'm talking to the congregation here. This is why we focus on our hedgehog. Some may even wish once they are older, this generation focus, once they are older, to reproduce the positive experiences they had as teenagers with other teenagers younger than them. That's the hope. You leave here, you've been involved here, you go out, I want to work with these others younger than me. Wow. The kingdom of heaven is like unto a Piper Super Cub. Follow the leader. Here's how the Apostle Paul expresses this critical life lesson that was impressed upon me in Alaska. Let me put it, 1 Corinthians chapter 11, verse 1. Follow my example as I follow the example of Christ. You follow me. You follow me. I follow the capital L leader. I follow the capital L leader. You follow me. I follow him. You'll be okay, sister. Brother, you will be okay. Follow me as I follow him. For that reason, Pioneer began last year a new adopt-a-student ministry in which Pioneer families volunteer to be assigned a handful of undergraduates to adopt, quote unquote, to invite to a Friday night supper, to invite to a Sabbath dinner, to invite to Saturday night with popcorn and games. Why? Because now we've got empirical evidence. Supportive, religious, non-parental adults are significant factors in leading an emerging adult to embrace that value for herself, for himself, for the rest of life. That's why. Isn't that something? By the way, Karen and I adopted 5 students. We are so blessed. Last Sabbath, just bumped into one of them here, and he said, hey, are we still going to be your students this next year? Absolutely. Out in Arizona camp meeting, one of our adoptees was there. She said, hey, Pastor, how you doing? You coming back? I said to her, oh, yeah, I'll be back. We've been praying for them this summer. Supportive, religious, non-parental adults. Listen, you might have tried it last year, and you say, I don't know. Well, you can go for a whole new batch. We're going to keep ours, but you can go for a new batch. You say, I didn't try it last year. I wanted to see how it works. Hey, we'll try it now. I'm telling you, it works. And now we know that it's not only because it works, it's because it's influential. The power of the influence of those who make Andrews University the great university that it is. That's what struck me, the incredible power of the influence. And now we know it's determinant in their future relationship with Christ. The power of your influence on this campus. Faculty, I'm in awe of that. Every day you get to be in that proximity. Follow me. How's it go? Follow me as I follow the leader. Compassionate teachers, caring professors. By the way, I want to look into the camera right now because there's some of you who are not on a university campus at all and you're saying, well, this isn't for me. No. Supportive, religious, non-parental adults, that's you. You're serving in a Pathfinder Club. You're working in a little Sabbath school class. Anywhere your life intersects with these emerging adults, you are a key. don't have to be at a university to make a difference. You make it anywhere you are. Follow the leader. Follow the leader. Let's put it on the screen. Follow the leader. Isn't that what Moses told Pharaoh? We must follow the leader. Not just our adults, but our emerging adults as well, and our teenagers and our children. We will go with our young and our old, with our sons and our daughters, for we must follow the leader. It is fitting that on the Sabbath before they arrive, we dedicate ourselves to follow this leader who himself was obedient unto death, even the death of the cross. He followed the leader. We must follow the leader. And so, it seems right for you and me to make a commitment together. I'd like to invite you, whether you teach in the public sector, and by the way, we have some great teachers in the public sector who are a part of this congregation, whether you teach in the public sector or the private sector, Ruth Murdoch Elementary School, Andrews Academy, Andrews University, if you have been placed by God in one of those sectors to interface with lives younger than your own, and you wish to join me in saying, God, I want to follow the leader. I dedicate my life to you, and then you please use me as a non-parental adult to make a difference. I'd like to invite you to come forward. We're going to sing a hymn, and we've changed the wording of the hymn, so it is a collective prayer. While we're singing the hymn, just come forward. You work at any of these institutions, all three of these campuses. You work off campus. By the way, you work with the young when they're here at Pioneer. You work with the young when they're here at Pioneer. I wish you'd come forward as well. Our university president is going to lead us. He's Eric Andreasen. Lead us in a prayer of dedication at the end of this hymn. So come on forward. We're going to put the words, guide me, guide us, O thou great Jehovah. Sing it right off the screen.

0: Our Father in heaven, you have graciously invited us to your house, this university chapel, and we have come gladly to hear you speak to us and to answer you. Lord, we hear you clearly, for you created us. We are born of you, in your image, as your children, with powers to hear you and speak with you, with the ability to think with you about this big, complicated world of yours and all the people within it. But Lord, so often we have thought hastily and carelessly. We have thought mostly about ourselves, a little about others, and even less about you. Forgive us, Lord, for turning our thoughts away from you when you think so well of us. So catch our attention, Lord, once again. Capture our minds and make us once again one with you, your very own people. And now, Lord, we have brought our students here. They are your younger children. They are coming back to campus. They are also our spiritual and intellectual children, even as we are yours. So today, Lord, we rededicate our lives, our talents, our thoughts, our intellects to the task of teaching and guiding our students. Lord, help us to speak clearly and truthfully to them. Inspire them to think with us as we think with you. Hold us all captive to your eternal truth, Lord. As you have made us in your very own image, with powers to think and speak and understand, so, Lord, allow us to help recreate your image in our students this year. Lord, to this sacred work of recreation, we dedicate ourselves to you and you today, in the name of our Lord and Savior, Jesus Christ. Amen.
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2: The other day, I was kind of mindlessly flipping through some online videos. You know, the dumb ones. Kids flipping water bottles and making them land on a table, or just getting out in public and doing something dumb. And I was about to give up, but I suddenly came across something that really kind of held my attention. It was a young mother posting a response to a sermon she heard, where the preacher asked the audience what they planned to say about unbelief when they finally met God in the judgment. I only heard a single sentence from the sermon itself, so I don't really know if it was one of those run-of-the-mill turn-or-burn kind of messages, but she did list a number of questions that she would ask God if he proved to be real. And as I was watching her, it suddenly occurred to me that she was asking questions that most people ask at some point in their lives, which made me wonder if I shouldn't dedicate a series of shows to answering those questions. So here we are, with show number one. Now, to be perfectly clear, there's nothing easy about her questions, and I can't possibly pretend that I'll be able to answer them to everybody's satisfaction, at least not here in a half-hour show. But I still thought it might be important to try, because sometimes people ask these kinds of questions as if they are delivering some kind of death blow to faith, and they aren't. Sometimes, unfortunately, they're asking their questions based on things they've heard Christians say. And some of those things are not based on what the scriptures say. They're just part of a long-standing, regrettable Christian folklore. I think part of the problem is that too many Christians haven't actually read the Bible for themselves, and they're accustomed to just repeating what someone else has told them. And that has led to a bit of a theological mess here in the 21st century. Sadly, I'm starting to think that the vast majority of modern Western Christians might be, well, biblically illiterate. It's a sad state of affairs. So today I'm going to kick the ball down the field by looking at the first two questions this lady said she would ask God if she got the chance. And those questions were, why did you stay hidden and why did you stay silent? Now, those are fair questions. But I'm not convinced they're entirely honest questions, at least not sometimes. Let me see if I can explain. I don't know if this has ever happened to you, but every once in a blue moon, my wife asks me to do something, and then later, she discovers I didn't actually do it. And sometimes, if she asks me, why didn't you put the trash to the curb like I asked you to? I reply by saying, well, I had no idea you wanted me to do that. To which she will reply, but I clearly asked you to do it yesterday. So, in other words, the real problem with our communication at that point is that Jean had been speaking, but I wasn't listening. I might have been hiding behind that cone of silence that a lot of older guys build over time, like your grandfather, remember, who pretended not to be in the room by hiding behind a newspaper? Or it might be the case that I was too preoccupied with what I was doing to hear what Jean was asking. So I mindlessly said, okay, without actually paying attention. Or maybe I did hear it, at least at first. But I didn't make it a priority, and so by the next day, it was just gone. There are a million and one reasons that we might not notice the voice of God when He tries to get our attention, including the fact that we sometimes tune out the things we don't actually want to hear. But I think one of the biggest problems we have is the way we write this personal mental script about who God is and what He's supposed to be like. And then we dismiss the possibility of His existence because the God revealed in the Bible doesn't match the caricature that we created in our minds. We invent these ideas about what God should be like, and then we're angry when he doesn't happen to be that way. But you know, if the creator of this universe really is a personal God, a real being with feelings and conscious thought, why in the world should he behave the way we think he should? I've seen this happen in people's marriages. A couple will get hitched and both parties have this mental idea of what spouses are supposed to be like. And then they're completely devastated when real life, which involves real people, proves to be somewhat different. Real people, it turns out, are nothing like the fictitious characters we see in books and movies, where every problem gets solved in 2 hours or less, and everybody lives happily ever after. Real life is not like that. So, what we have with God is a situation where an omniscient being is relating to us, a bunch of incredibly flawed people. And in the same way that real interpersonal relationships can be wonderfully messy, we've got to expect that our broken nature might just make our interaction with God less than predictable. Not because of him, but because of us. There's a famous story in the Old Testament where a notable prophet goes through a moment of pure exhilaration. He challenges a bunch of idol-worshipping priests to a showdown on Mount Carmel. And he wins, impressively, because God himself sent fire from the sky. But of course, that leaves a lot of people wondering, if that story was true, and I believe it was, why doesn't God still do that kind of thing right now? I mean, wouldn't it just be easier to peel back the sky and show himself to the world than to do things the hard and the vague way? Wouldn't that be better than just asking us to exercise faith? But you know what some people never seem to read is the story that comes right after this in 1 Kings chapter 19. In that chapter, the wicked queen Jezebel is absolutely furious over the prophet Elijah's victory. And so the story continues like this. It says, "Then Jezebel sent a messenger to Elijah, saying, 'So may the gods do to me, and more also, if I do not make your life as the life of one of them by this time tomorrow.' Then he was afraid, and he arose and ran for his life and came to Beersheba, which belongs to Judah, and left his servant there. But he himself went a day's journey into the wilderness and came and sat down under a broom tree. He asked that he might die, saying, 'It is enough now, O Lord, take away my life, for I am no better than my father's.'" Now, if there was ever a time we might be tempted to think that God owes somebody an answer, well, this would be it, because Elijah's depressed and he doesn't understand why his life has to be this hard if he's one of God's prophets. And he wishes that God would just let him die because his stunning victory on Carmel has been rewarded with a wanted poster, a price on his head. So this is how God's going to pay him back for doing what he was told? Then the story continues by telling us that God sent an angel to help him get a little R&R. Why? So he could have the energy to disappear and go into hiding. So instead of sending a thunderbolt to destroy the wicked queen, which is what I would probably vote for, God chooses instead to make his servant live in the wilderness. And the place God sends him, oddly enough, is Mount Horeb, which is Mount Sinai, the place where God revealed himself as a fiery presence that actually scorched the top of the mountain. So in other words, this is a place you might expect God to do something spectacular. But then pay attention to what happens next, starting in verse 9. And I'm going to read a fair bit of this because, well, this is really important. "There he came to a cave and lodged in it. And behold, the word of the Lord came to him, and he said to him, 'What are you doing here, Elijah?' He said, 'I have been very jealous for the Lord, the God of hosts. For the people of Israel have forsaken your covenant, thrown down your altars, and killed your prophets with the sword. And I, even I only am left, and they seek my life to take it away.' And he said, 'Go out and stand on the mountain before the Lord.' And behold, the Lord passed by, and a great and strong wind tore the mountains and broke in pieces the rocks before the Lord, but the Lord was not in the wind. And after the wind, an earthquake, but the Lord was not in the earthquake. And after the earthquake, a fire, but the Lord was not in the fire." Okay, it's time for a quick break, but as soon as I come back, I'll show you why I think this incident is one of the keys that my young skeptic needs in order to answer her own questions about the supposed silence of God. I'll be right back.
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2: You know, sometimes God really does reveal himself in a very dramatic way. But historically speaking, that's been the exception to the rule. Over the course of the last 3 decades, I can count on one hand the number of times that God rattled my cage to get my attention. For the most part, he hasn't really spoken through earthquakes or storms. It's always been, well, something else. And immediately after God revealed himself dramatically on Mount Carmel, Elijah probably expected more of the same. But it's not what happened. The biblical record tells us that God was not in the wind, he was not in the earthquake, and he wasn't in the fire. Instead, the Bible tells us in 1 Kings 19, verse 12, "And after the fire, the sound of a low whisper. And when Elijah heard it, he wrapped his face in his cloak and went out and stood at the entrance of the cave. And behold, there came a voice to him and said, 'What are you doing here, Elijah?'" It wasn't at all what Elijah expected. And you and I also have false expectations. We try to conjure up these pictures of what we think God should be like and what he should do. But then he doesn't answer to those expectations. And I suspect that what's going on with a lot of skeptics, as they're busy demanding that God reveal himself, the reality is that God has already done it. But he didn't do it the way they demanded. I guess you could think about it as trying to recreate God in their own image. But let's just think about this logically. God really did reveal himself at the top of Carmel, and he did it in a spectacular fashion, but that did nothing to stop the prophet from going through severe depression and wishing he could die. A big miracle did nothing to prevent that. So apparently, and we've talked about this on other programs, apparently miracles are not a great foundation for long-term faith. God's trying to tell us something really important in this story. Maybe, just maybe, when you and I complain that God is silent, maybe he's not. And maybe we're doing exactly what Elijah was doing, expecting God in all the wrong ways and in all the wrong places. At the end of the day, a personal God, a real God, is not just some miracle worker, some kind of cosmic stage magician who puts his power on display to vanquish his enemies. He's not one of the pagan gods from Mount Olympus. He's something more than that. He's a deeply personal God. Just like your parents were personal parents, real people. I mean, occasionally, they worked miracles to save you when you were in some kind of trouble. But for the most part, they were just your parents, people with whom you had an actual relationship. So maybe God wants the same thing. Maybe he just doesn't want to be some kind of cosmic vending machine that dispenses miracles and favors whenever you demand it. What he wants is a meaningful two-way relationship. And so he doesn't always speak through fires and earthquakes, but through whispers, through an actual conversation of the heart. And maybe that's at least part of the problem when skeptics suggest that God is somehow silent. They're simply refusing to notice the ways he does communicate, ways that are clearly explained in the scriptures. Instead, they're demanding something else. And really, there's one inescapable fact. God has not been silent. I mean, here's a book that purports to be 1,500 years worth of eyewitness testimony from people who say that God has spoken to this world. We have hundreds upon hundreds of pages of biblical history where people insist that God actually intervened in our human affairs. I'm suddenly reminded of the opening words to the book of Hebrews, which go like this. "Long ago, at many times and in many ways, God spoke to our fathers by the prophets. But in these last days he has spoken to us by his Son, whom he appointed the heir of all things, through whom also he created the world. If there's one thing the Bible has made clear, it's that God has been expending considerable energy to make himself known to us. Now, you might not believe that the people in this book were telling the truth, but to say that God is somehow kept to himself is not at all what the Bible teaches. Not only has he kept in regular contact, but then he actually became one of us in order to make himself even more understandable. Jesus of Nazareth, the Bible teaches, was God in human flesh. So to suggest that God has been silent or that he has kept himself hidden, it's ludicrous. And when some people say that he is silent, it might be the case that they've actually seen what God has revealed of himself, and they don't like it. Because having a real God means that he would have a claim on your life. And here's what I find really interesting about this young skeptic's complaints about God. Immediately after telling us that God has been silent, she goes on to list a bunch of stuff from the Bible that she doesn't like. So apparently she believes that some of what you find in the Bible means God is a moral monster. But let's be honest, you can't have it both ways. You can't say that God is invisible and silent and then complain about the stuff he does and says. I mean, yes, you might think this book is fiction, but then you'd have to admit that this supposed fiction doesn't exactly describe a silent God. A little later on in the book of Hebrews, we find this famous description of what the Word of God can do to our pride. And I think this might be a little of what's going on. Here's what it says. For the Word of God is living and active, sharper than any two-edged sword, piercing to the division of soul and spirit, of joints and marrow, and discerning the thoughts and intentions of the heart. The truth is, the Bible is not a Hallmark greeting card. It's not a comfortable book. It drags the truth about our broken human condition out into the sunlight. It cuts through the careful facade that most of us build and reveals us for what we actually are. And so when some people read this book, it really hurts their pride, and it makes them want to push it away. It makes them want to pretend that God has not spoken when it's quite obvious that he has. To say that God is silent is simply untrue. What's really going on is that you want to reject what God has already said, but then accuse him of being silent because he doesn't change about the stuff he has said. And then, of course, we sometimes get mad and accuse God of being some kind of tyrant who hates us, like a 13-year-old telling his parents he hates them when he doesn't get his way. But if God really hates us, why would he bother with all these hundreds of pages? Pages that beg us to come back to him. I think the truth of the matter is we don't like the fact that we have to admit that we're broken in order to reconnect with God in a meaningful way. And our pride is standing in the way. It's a little like a cancer patient who refuses to accept his diagnosis, and there's nothing the doctor can do until he admits that he needs the kind of help that the doctor can give. It's not pleasant. Some of the treatments can be brutal. But if he's going to live, one of the first things he needs to do is admit there's a problem. Yet instead, a lot of us just want to tell God he's wrong. There is no illness. There is no moral tumor devouring the human race, stripping away the vibrant life God originally wanted us to have. And then when God proves to be right, we shake our fist at heaven and demand to know, why didn't you tell us sooner? I'll be right back after this.
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2: Right before the break, we were talking about this TikTok video I saw where a woman claimed that God has hidden himself and that he's silent. And we discovered the Bible says that's not true. I think the problem that a lot of us have is we want God to communicate with us on our terms, the way we want. We want Him to say what we want Him to say. But if there really is an omniscient God, a supreme being, then why would we expect Him to do things our way? I mean, what if there are circumstances and situations where you and I are simply too myopic to see that God knows better than we do? Let's consider the case of a crying baby. Those of you who are parents will know that sometimes when you put your baby to bed, they will cry because they're hungry or because their diaper is dirty. But then it doesn't usually take too long for most children to realize that every time they cry, somebody comes to get them. They get help. They get some soothing baby talk and an awful lot of attention. So then comes the day when they're crying just for attention, not because they have any real physical need, and nobody comes. Why? Because mom and dad have figured out that if they keep jumping to the demands of the baby, he or she is never going to learn to be self-sufficient and sleep through the night. So they quit answering the demand for the baby's own good. So what's really happening is that mom and dad are preparing their baby for the real world, for the reality that, generally speaking, the world does not jump to answer your demands. And you've got to wonder if God doesn't do the same thing with us. Sometimes we demand that God needs to answer our call and communicate with us the way we think is best, right now, on our terms. But what if that same God is just standing outside the nursery door, listening, helping us learn what's best for us in the long run? I mean, what if He's more interested in growing us than coddling us? Just think about some of the kids you've met who were always the center of attention in their homes, the kids whose parents jumped whenever they made a demand, and who seldom, if ever, heard the word no. They might have been cute when they were 2, but at 8 or 9 or 15, they become spoiled brats, people who will struggle for the rest of their lives to find meaningful relationships. The God of the Bible is the ultimate parent. I mean, He calls Himself Father, and He's far more interested in watching you grow into something good than He is in giving you whatever it is you think you need. That's why it's often said that love is not a feeling. It's actually a decision. Listen to what it says over in the Epistle of James, because, well, I think this makes a lot of good sense. "Do not be deceived, my beloved brothers. Every good gift and every perfect gift is from above, coming down from the Father of lights, with whom there is no variation or shadow due to change. Of His own will He brought us forth by the word of truth, that we should be a kind of first fruits of His creatures." What it's telling us is that when it comes to you, God has a definite idea of what you should be, and that might not be the destination you have in mind. All along the path of life, God is going to be perfectly consistent about the things that He does with you and for you. You know, when I was 7, I wanted to be an astronaut, and I'm pretty sure all the kids in my class wanted to be astronauts because, well, we were living out our elementary school years in the wake of the Apollo moon landings. And when I was 7, there was no way I could picture this, a career in radio and television or a career in ministry. Nobody's more surprised than me. Why? Because at 7, I had a limited knowledge of the world and a limited knowledge of what it took to be an astronaut. I had no idea there could be something more meaningful, more satisfying that I could do with my life. Now, I want to be careful that I'm not suggesting that whatever mess you find yourself in at the present was God's idea. He may have chosen your current path, but then again, that might all be you, because, well, God doesn't force people to listen. What I'm saying is that God knows the end from the beginning, and He knows His plans for your character if you're willing to follow His lead. The reason He might not give you what you're demanding at the moment is that He loves you too much to give you what you're asking for. I mean, of course, a 5-year-old boy can't understand why he shouldn't own a shotgun and keep it in his bedroom closet. In fact, it makes perfect sense to him. It seems like a lot of fun. And how dare you suggest that he's not yet a man? He just doesn't know what he doesn't know. And the same thing holds true for you and me. We don't know what we don't know. I'll be right back after this.
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2: After the accusation that God is silent, the skeptic I found online wanted to know why God wants us to exercise faith instead of providing hard evidence for his existence. And I should probably tackle that on another show because I think there's plenty of evidence for God's existence out there, not the least of which is the eyewitness testimony of multiple people spanning 1,500 years. But to suggest there's no evidence, that's a bit of a stretch because that's just not true. What a lot of people say they want is the kind of irrefutable proof that comes from the lab. They want a God who can be measured. But then you've got to ask yourself, why don't we demand that kind of proof for all our other relationships? I mean, how much would you enjoy life if the people you love demanded hard proof that you love them? What if they demanded a specific quantity, a certain number of love ounces, or a certain number of cubic feet of dedication? Most of us would find that ridiculous because that's not how you measure love. So what if an infinite God who is self-existent and does not depend on the space-time he created in order to sustain his own existence, what if there's no such thing as scientific proof? I mean, what if science is just the wrong category? I know that some of you will find that answer evasive, as if I'm dodging the question with a divine mystery. But what if it's true? And to suggest that God has provided nothing in the way of evidence? Well, that's not exactly true either. For what can be known about God is plain to them, Paul wrote, because God has shown it to them. For his invisible attributes, namely his eternal power and divine nature, have been clearly perceived ever since the creation of the world and the things that have been made. It might just be that some people know there's evidence, but if they admit it, it has implications for how they're going to live. To say there's no evidence, that's not entirely honest. And even the more honest skeptics are going to say, it certainly looks like the appearance of life in this universe was planned. So, why does God ask for faith? It's really not that hard to figure out. I've been married for 3 decades, and I've got to tell you, it means a lot more to me that my wife trusts me and believes in me than it does to know that she thinks I exist based on the fact that my cowboy boots are standing by the front door. Why? Because that is a relationship. And a relationship is what a personal God is looking for. Thanks for joining me again this week. I'm Sean Boonstra, and you've been watching Authentic.
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Today, God's word for your life comes from Matthew chapter 5 and verse 17 and 18. Do not think that I came to destroy the law or the prophets. I did not come to destroy, but to fulfill. For assuredly I say to you, till heaven and earth pass away, one jot or one tittle will by no means pass from the law till all is fulfilled. I'm pretty sure you've already noticed this, but life has a way of changing with every minute. You never get the same thing twice. Go back and visit the house you grew up in, and the new owners will have painted it a different color. Go visit the school you attended as a kid, and the teachers are all different, and the classrooms don't look the same way you remember. Try a meal you loved as a kid, but haven't had in a long, long time, and you're going to wonder why you liked it so much. The music you liked is now old-fashioned, and the clothes you used to wear are out of date. One of the hardest things people find out about life is that you just can't seem to hang on to it. But right in the middle of all those shifting sands, just when you think there's nothing you can count on, Jesus says something really important. Do not think that I've come to destroy the law and the prophets, Jesus says. Not one jot, not one tittle will pass from the law till everything's fulfilled. You see, the good news is, there are some things in life that just don't change. God's moral laws, the Ten Commandments, are as meaningful and relevant today as they were thousands of years ago. Murder is still wrong, and so are things like theft and adultery. Jesus Christ, the Bible says, is the same yesterday, today, and forever. And it says in the book of Romans that nothing will ever be able to separate you from the unchanging love of God. So, whatever your day might bring, take hope in this. You've got something solid to stand on, something unchanging, unshifting, reliable. The Bible is a trustworthy compass in a desert landscape that moves with the shifting winds of life. The grass withers, it says in Isaiah chapter 40. The flower fades, but the word of our God stands forever. And having that is just a better way to live.